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1: 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Please stick around for another full hour of new and classic recordings coming up next.

drifting on by, you know how I feel. It's a new dawn, it's a new day.

That is Chris Connor giving voice to Horace Silver's Senior Blues. And before that, the Jerry Tashwaugh Group with Chasing the Dream. Legendary saxophonist Stanley Turrentine right now. Joe Sample plays piano on this recording that's titled Far Too Little Love.

a legendary saxophonist, and a tune written by Jerome Kern that's John Coltrane's performance of I'm Old Fashioned. A couple of legendary saxophonists up on this next one. Eddie Lockjaw Davis playing tenor sax, Benny Carter on alto. He wrote the tune. It's called Wonderland, and it also features Harry Sweets Edison playing trumpet.

Yeah, a little over 2 weeks to go until September, but Sarah Vaughan right there. Mr. KV, the title of the track before from George Kahn. Ike Quebec wraps up the collection now with If I Could Be With You.

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1: As a conductor traveling the world, I'm keenly aware that not every community has a classical station of the quality that we have here in Kalamazoo. 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I'm Julian Querti, Music Director of the Kalamazoo Symphony Orchestra. 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

Welcome to a collection of jazz made possible by your support. Thank you very, very much for that. Trombonist Al Dow leads his band through Horace Silver's Strollin' right here.

That's a beautiful tune written by Paul Desmond, played there by guitarist Mike Geller. The title is Wendy. Hi, welcome to Jazz. I'm Bob Studebaker. Here's Jessica Williams right now. Little Bird Song.

We started off this set of three with saxophonist Houston Parsons' Stairway to the Stars. Just heard organist Jimmy McGriff with Fat Ed Newman and Frank West helping him out, Dream When You're Feeling Blue. And the Magnificent Seven is what these guys call themselves. They're playing She's Funny That Way.

Title of that is Miraflores. It comes from Eddie Palmieri, prominently featuring bassist Christy McBride and saxophonist Michael Brecker. This is the Jazz You Make Possible. Thank you very much for being here and supporting jazz. Here's Patrick Barnett right now.

Tenor saxophonist Scott Hamilton, Blues in My Heart. And a genuine classic to wrap up the hour, Duke Ellington, his orchestra, and his song, Things Ain't What They Used to Be.

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9: 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From midnight to 5 all week. More music, a lot more music, coming up in the next hour. Come on, stick around. You'll hear classic recordings from some of the giants of American music and great new releases by some of the emerging artists that are the future of jazz.

Welcome. Welcome to Friday Jazz. My name is Bob Studebaker. Thank you for listening, and thank you for supporting Jazz on the Radio. We begin with pianist Tardo Hammer. It's called Little Man, You Had a Busy Day.

Guitarist Mike Scott with Boom Diddle It, preceded by Tom Graff and Chance Encounters, followed here by pianist and composer Lisa Hilton and her More Than Another Day.

Oh, yeah, that man could sing a song. That's Lou Rawls with Les McCann playing piano and Billie Holiday's God Bless the Child. Up next is Branford Marsalis, and the title of this is Concord.

with Frank West and David Fathead Newman helping out on sax. That is Jimmy McGriff and Blues for the Baby Grand. Leading into the Skip Walker Trio, a nice wrap-up for this collection of jazz, this is Back to the Tracks.

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6: 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Please stick around for another full hour of new and classic recordings coming up next.

Yeah, we're getting closer all the time to the weekend. Good time music makes it all that much better. This is Friday Jazz, and that was some good time music from the Hot Club of San Francisco. The title is Tickle Toe. A guitarist is next, a great band he put together, too. His name is Ken Karsh. Title track to his album Ventana here. Victor Prevost plays steel pan. Great trumpet solo from Steve Hawk.

Well, thanks again for getting ready for the weekend with Friday Jazz. We started this set with Diane Reeves into Each Life Some Rain Must Fall. That beautiful version of Flamingo we just heard was Wynton Marsalis. And up next is pianist Adam Shulman and a track from his album West Meets East. He put a killer band together. Joe Manuelli plays trumpet, Steve Davis on trombone. On alto sax, it's Ian Hendrickson-Smith. Stephen Riley plays tenor. And the title of this, again, it's Adam Shulman. The title of this is Jack's Basket.

Saxophonist Vincent Herring with O Grande Amor, The Great Love. And a trumpeter is next, a celebration too. It's Jim Rotondi's celebration of Ray Charles with his recording of One Mint Julep.

Now, I love that version of Charade from Sonny Fortune. Billie Holiday right before, and the legendary Mary Lou Williams wraps up the collection with her tune, Syllogism.

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That is guitarist Yoshiaki Masuo and Josephine. And hi, welcome to Great Music. I'm Bob Studebaker. We're comfortably settled into a full hour of jazz, still close to the beginning. I'd like to hear a singer now, so I'm going to play one of my favorites. Here's Nancy Wilson.

That was Diana Krall right there with the old favorite, Exactly Like You. A classic Jerry Mulligan, Chet Baker live recording, Five Brothers, from 1953 is how the set started. And up next is trumpeter Leroy Jones leading his band through his song, KT and Me.

Zoot Sims performing Duke Ellington's tune It Don't Mean a Thing If It Ain't Got That Swing. Eric Alexander is next. This is a tribute to football player Walter Payton. It's called Number 34 Was Sweetness.

Colleen McNabb singing Waltz for Debbie, Dana Landry before that with Island Life, and Gene Ammons and Sonny Stitt combined for a great finish for the hour, New Blues Up and Down.

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1: President Trump says the Strait of Hormuz is under U.S. control and it might stay that way. Iran says the strait is blocked. On the next 1A International News Roundup, we get the latest. Plus, rescue efforts in Colombia continue after a devastating earthquake. And we look to Afghanistan, 5 years since the U.S. withdrawal from the country. The Roundup, next time on 1A.
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0: White House Press Secretary Caroline Leavitt announces she's leaving, and a year of the National Guard patrolling D.C. at a significant cost to residents. But is the city any safer? 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The roundup next time on 1A.
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1: Join us Sunday morning at 10 for Grassroots. We'll be hearing music from the Red Clay Ramblers, Irene Kelly, Bill Monroe, the Ebony Hillbillies, and more. It's going to be a great one, so join us Sunday at 10 for Grassroots.

0: Abbas Milani. He's the director of Iranian studies at Stanford University. Mr. Milani, thank you so much for sharing your insights with us.
1: As always, my pleasure.
2: Residents of Juneau, Alaska are relieved after a flood from a glacial outburst crested Thursday afternoon without causing major damage. Glacial melt caused by climate change fills up a pool every year until it bursts out into the suburban valley below. Alex Solomon of member station KTOO has the story.
3: Floods on the Mendenhall River were minor until a few years ago, when a couple of dozen homes were damaged. Then, in 2024, about 300 homes flooded. Last year, the city raised a temporary flood wall that just barely held. Some 50 homes were damaged. But this summer was different. The flood crested lower than it has over the past 3 years, according to U.S. Geological Survey data. At a press briefing Thursday evening, Shaley Ish Richard Peterson, president of Clinkett and Haida, the local tribe, called the event anticlimactic.
4: I think we're experiencing a collective sigh of relief in Juneau, and especially those in the area impacted.
3: City and tribal officials are still tallying damage, but they say so far it looks minor. Ann Lind lives next to the river. She says she had been anxiously waiting for the flood. Last year, her home flooded when drainage pipes failed and water leaked through the city's flood wall.
5: For months, it was like this slow-moving bullet coming straight at me. Didn't know if it was going to be a hit or a miss, and today, it's a miss.
3: This year, Lind says the water didn't even reach the flood wall in her backyard. The city and U.S. Army Corps of Engineers extended the flood wall and built it higher this year after the record-breaking flood in 2025 flowed over the top in some areas. Now, this is the second year in a row that View Drive residents were left without the protection of the flood wall, since officials say the soil on that street is too unstable. Residents there say they saw damage, as they have every year. But Mandy Malott, who lives at the end of View Drive, says her home was spared.
6: The emotions that are running through us, a big sense of relief and thankfulness to our friends and our neighbors.
3: Glacial outburst floods are not uncommon in places with glaciers, but Juneau is the only U.S. city that deals with this danger. Around 2,000 homes were in the evacuation zone this year. Glaciologists say that human-caused climate change created this event. As the Mendenhall Glacier melted, the pool grew to release more water. But eventually, the glacier could retreat so much that the pool disappears. That could take an estimated 25 years. In the meantime, the Army Corps is considering a long-term solution to drain it. For NPR News, I'm Alex Solomon in Juneau.
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7: 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Weather for today, partly sunny skies, highs in the low 80s. Partly cloudy tonight with lows in the mid-60s. Partly sunny Saturday with showers and thunderstorms on and off throughout the day. Highs around 80 degrees, showers and thunderstorms Saturday night with lows in the upper 60s. And for Sunday, mostly cloudy skies with highs in the low 80s.
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1: Greetings, I'm Michael Simons, and this is Why's That? Answering your questions about life in Southwest Michigan. This story originally aired in April of last year.
2: Sometime around the early 90s, Doug French was a cab driver in Grand Rapids. And on one of his many drives, he got talking with his passengers about their house.
3: And they asked me if I wanted to come in and see it, and so I did.
2: And what he saw still lingers in his memory.
3: I remember they brought me in the garage, and there was a stagecoach lift for like changing wheels, harnesses, winches, things like that.
2: They told Doug that the mid-19th century home used to be a stagecoach stop, where passengers and drivers could rest, eat, and make repairs. And all these years later, Doug was curious to know if it still stood. Eventually, we identified the old home on an unassuming road in Byron Center, a small community south of Grand Rapids. Doug lives in Florida now, so I went to see the home on my own. The building makes an impression with its wraparound porch and gable roofing.
4: Howdy.
5: Come in.
4: Elizabeth?
5: Yes.
2: Liz and Chad Pierce are the current owners. The house has been remodeled since Doug visited, and the garage he saw doesn't exist anymore. Liz Pierce says she believes it sat where the kitchen does today, so what better place to have our conversation? And it wasn't long before another wealth of information arrived.
6: Hi, I'm Steve.
7: Chad.
6: Chad?
5: Hi.
6: Good to meet you.
2: That's Grand Rapids historian Stephen Staggs. As he relays the area's history, he begins in 10 BC. Why? Well, it turns out the road the house sits on, South Division Avenue, is older than you might think. According to Staggs, it started out as a Native American footpath. It was so useful that when colonizers took the land, they used it too.
6: Engineers, to this day, find it remarkable how Native Americans found the higher ground to get between places. It's engineering marvel that they're finding it. And so let's build the plank roads there. That makes the most sense. These engineering-wise, that's where you'd want a path and a road.
2: The plank road was a mid-19th century wooden toll road, once a major connection between Grand Rapids and Kalamazoo. The home was built by a lumber baron named James Milford Lane in 1863.
6: This was his second home, by the way. This was a summer retreat.
2: But that's where things get complicated. As Staggs explains...
6: So there are no written records, according to the Byron Center Historical Museum and the Grand Rapids Historical Museum, that from the period in which people say it was a stagecoach stop, that it was indeed a stagecoach stop.
2: Stagg says that idea appears later in secondary sources like newspapers. And that garage where question asker Doug French saw historical coach-related items is gone, so it's certainly possible the coach has stopped here. There just isn't much firsthand evidence. Homeowner Liz Pierce says, in her understanding, it was an informal stop.
5: They would allow people to stop here and rest their horses, and most people were not invited into the home, except for people who were, you know, amongst the more wealthy or famous.
2: Staggs provided insight into the rare few who may have stayed the night.
6: According to the Byron Historical Museum and the accounts they've put together, apparently it's been said that Louisa May Alcott and Jesse James were guests.
2: The author of Little Women and The Infamous Outlaw, respectively. But again, Stagg says there's no proof, meaning we can only confidently say that the building was once the summer home of a wealthy Grand Rapids man. But that's not where the building's history stops.
5: It may not be as creepy as it once was, but...
2: In the basement, Liz shows us the remnants of the home's other past. Faded squiggly lines cover the walls, a crude imitation of cobblestone. Liz says the basement used to be a fake jail cell when the building was a haunted house in the 1970s. And according to her, this is what her home is mostly remembered for by many local residents.
5: If someone asks me where I live and I start describing it, I'm like, did you grow up in the area? And if they say yes, I'm like, you know, Mr. Jim's old haunted house. And they're like, yeah. I'm like, that's where I live.
2: I told our question asker, Doug French, about what I'd learned. And he was impressed that we made it back to 10 BC.
3: Really, the Grand Rapids we know has only been around for a couple hundred years. That area of Michigan has been developed for much, much longer than that. And I find that really interesting.
2: This story originally aired in April of last year. Tell us what in Southwest Michigan makes you curious at our website. For WMUK, I'm Michael Simons.
7: 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Weather for today, partly sunny skies, highs in the low 80s. Partly cloudy tonight with lows in the mid-60s. Partly sunny Saturday with showers and thunderstorms on and off throughout the day. Highs around 80 degrees, showers and thunderstorms Saturday night with lows in the upper 60s. And for Sunday, mostly cloudy skies with highs in the low 80s.

0: And this is Morning Edition on 102.1 WMUK, public radio from Kalamazoo for all of West Michigan. Good morning. I'm Brian O'Keefe. Thanks for joining me this morning. Cutting government agencies that oversee foodborne illness outbreaks last year eliminated teams who had the experience to respond to past crises.
1: There was a myth that if it happened behind closed doors, we should keep it there. And that's, in fact, one of the
0: How the cuts affected this year's cyclosporiasis outbreak. NPR's Yuki Noguchi has that story in about 24 minutes on Morning Edition here on 102.1 WMUK.
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0: 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Currently, we have cloudy skies, calm winds, 68 degrees in Kalamazoo. It's 721.

0: This is Storybeat, WMUK's weekly look at the stories of the people and places of West Michigan. I'm Zenta A-Stars. Walking down a street in downtown Allegan, you might suddenly come up on a nightmare. There, a young woman with a horrible bloody gash across her left cheek, blood pouring from the wound, her teeth protruding through her flesh. Don't call 911. It's just Emma Cook, a theater makeup artist heading to a stage on the other side of town, ready for the part. Emma, you work as a hairstylist at Hairworks 404 in Allegan, but shall we say you lead a double life dipped in blood and gore? How did you get interested in theater makeup? Tell us about that other life.
1: So I've always been, from my very early childhood, a massive fan of horror movies. I had an aunt who I would go over to her house on the weekend as a wee little lass, and we would pick whatever DVD she had that had the scariest cover on it. And my little cousins and I would watch it, and I loved the movies that looked real, you know, the ones with the real physical scary monsters and real blood and guts in them.
0: How did you learn about it? Where is that point where, and what came first, the hairstylist career or theater makeup or hand in hand?
1: I started doing hair after I had been working in theater for quite a few years, actually. I was doing makeup on plays in high school. And I figured it would get me some good brownie points if I had a license to do makeup. And then, of course, hair comes kind of hand in hand with that. So now I do both. Halloween is a very busy season for me in the makeup realm.
0: How did you learn? Did someone teach you? Or tell us more about the process.
1: Well, like how you learn a lot of things now, YouTube videos. I watched a lot of videos about like normal how to do regular makeup looks. And then I found this girl's channel, oh my gosh, probably 10 years ago now. And she was using like normal like products from the makeup store to do these really cool, elaborate, like either gory or fantastical makeup looks on herself. And I thought that was the coolest thing ever. So I followed a lot of her videos, and then I learned about real theatrical stage makeup, and then it just kind of took a nosedive from there.
0: Do you do only that scary horror stuff, or do you do all kinds of theater makeup?
1: I do all kinds. I started in more plain, like basic theater, like just regular stage makeup that you can see from behind in the audience. And then the first like real outlandish makeup I did on a production was for A Christmas Carol. I was in charge of all of the ghosts.
0: Emma, you have a story about a workshop with a group of Girl Scouts that I just loved. Share that story, because you also do workshops, don't you?
1: I do. I've taught theater stage makeup classes at the Griswold here in Allegan and Girl Scouts for one of their film and TV badges. I got that through my mom, who works at the hospital here, with one of her coworkers. And I taught Girl Scouts how to do like little bruises and scrapes. And then once I put the first bruise on one of the little girls, all of them, of course, wanted some bruises and scrapes.
0: I love that.
1: To look dead, to look more dead than she does. They went crazy for it.
0: This is Storybeat on WMUK. I'm Zenta A-Stars. Cook continues about the Girl Scout with a gash.
2: Oh, what a troop. And then what happens when the parents come to pick them up?
1: Well, one of them plotted a very specific scheme to have a gash on her forehead and then call her mom and pretend that she fell. And I've never seen a child so committed to the bit. When her mother walked into that room, that little girl threw herself on the floor like a champ.
2: Oh, my.
1: And it was fun. That made me a little nervous. But other than that, it was fun. I didn't get in trouble. And that's all that mattered to me.
2: Yeah, I was wondering. I don't know if it was fun for the mother, but
1: no, definitely not fun for the mother. But she was very good sport about it.
2: So talk to us a little bit about how you apply this. There's got to be some kind of gook that you use. And from some of the images that you have, because you have a profile on Instagram as well, there are teeth and guts. And what do you use? It's not just something you paint on there.
1: Well, my favorite product ever of all of the special effects things you can get is liquid latex. It's basically, I don't know if it's like a melted plastic, but it's like a liquidy substance that you can paint on yourself. You can mix it with other things. You can build with it, and then it dries immediately. So you can build onto your face. You can make things with it and then stick them onto your face. It's a very fun little substance. It does smell awful, but it looks cool.
2: Yeah, and it's, yeah, when I look at your photos, it's, and we'll have some of those on the WMUK webpage. They are very realistic.
1: Well, thank you.
2: How do you get it off? Is there a special something that you need to use?
1: Usually, oddly enough, olive oil is the thing that I have found removes it the easiest, which a lot of makeup removers are oil-based that are for like prosthetics like that. So olive oil is the cheapest and the most accessible.
2: What has been your most challenging application of the makeup?
1: So some of my friends and I finished up a movie that we had been working on for the past 6 years. And one of the scenes entailed a big explosion, and one man needed a giant gash on his arm and a big gash on his forehead. So I had to make my own prosthetics with that liquid latex and glue them onto this man that I had never met before and paint up this man who I had never met before out in the freezing cold and then send him out into an explosion scene.
2: And is that, what is that, a play? Oh, you said a movie. When, where is that coming up? Is there someplace we can see that?
1: Not quite yet. We've submitted it to some film festivals, so we're hoping that we can get it on streaming after festival season is over. But there's a big explosion sequence in it, and one poor guy gets a little beat up.
2: Have you ever been tempted to go out in public with some of this on you? And I don't mean Halloween made up like that. Have you ever had a bit of fun with it?
1: I have. I've also had to leave the house just in the middle of doing a makeup look, and I wanted to finish it. So I went out, went about my business, and then went home and finished it up and took some pictures.
2: And what happened?
1: They know me around here, at least. I think, actually, I had to run to the Griswold Auditorium, so it wasn't that big of a deal. I'm sure people driving past were a little
2: freaked out.
1: Startled.
2: Yeah.
1: But I tried to carry myself in a way that wasn't as injured as I looked.
0: I'm Zinta A-Stars. 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I've been speaking with Emma Cook, hairstylist by day, theater makeup artist, specializing in horror makeup by night. 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

0: reach the flood wall in her backyard. The city and U.S. Army Corps of Engineers extended the flood wall and built it higher this year after the record-breaking flood in 2025 flowed over the top in some areas. Now, this is the second year in a row that View Drive residents were left without the protection of the flood wall, since officials say the soil on that street is too unstable. Residents there say they saw damage, as they have every year. But Mandy Malott, who lives at the end of View Drive, says her home was spared.
1: The emotions that are running through us, a big sense of relief and thankfulness to our friends and our neighbors.
0: Glacial outburst floods are not uncommon in places with glaciers, but Juneau is the only U.S. city that deals with this danger. Around 2,000 homes were in the evacuation zone this year. Glaciologists say that human-caused climate change created this event. As the Menin Hall Glacier melted, the pool grew to release more water. But eventually, the glacier could retreat so much that the pool disappears. That could take an estimated 25 years. In the meantime, the Army Corps is considering a long-term solution to drain it. For NPR News, I'm Alex Solomon in Juneau.
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3: 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Russia has maintained an iron grip on Crimea since it invaded in 2014. But Ukraine is now waging a sustained drone campaign on the Crimean Peninsula.
4: But the Ukrainians are now causing major disruptions, and the Russians have just not been able to stop them.
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3: 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Partly sunny skies today, highs in the low 80s, partly cloudy tonight, lows in the mid-60s. Partly sunny on Saturday with a chance of afternoon showers and thunderstorms. Highs tomorrow, right around 80 degrees. Currently cloudy skies, 69 degrees in Kalamazoo. It's 8:21.
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2: It's Morning Edition from NPR News. I'm Leila Fadel.
10: And I'm Michelle Martin. Some swing voters in Nevada say they don't automatically reject political candidates just because they describe themselves as a socialist. The voters took part in two online focus groups this week. NPR's Ashley Lopez listened in and has this report.
11: The focus groups featured 12 Nevada voters who supported Joe Biden in 2020 and then voted for Donald Trump in 2024. Rich Tao moderated these discussions and asked participants what they make of candidates who identify with the left-wing ideology, socialism.
12: If someone stands up and says, I am a socialist, how do you feel about them? indifferent. I need to investigate more about where they stand. I mean, there's so many different factions and variants of degrees and micro degrees of what they believe.

0: believe in it. I'd have to actually investigate it.
1: I don't just take one thing and then label or judge somebody just for that.
2: That was Justin and Jasmine. All participants took part in these groups under the condition their last names would not be used. Both Justin and Jasmine identified as independents and held the majority opinion on this. In fact, 10 out of the 12 participants said they wouldn't automatically dismiss socialist candidates. Melody was also among them.
3: It pushes towards, you know, communism a little bit, but they're at least looking at ways to make sure everybody's taken care of, make sure everybody's equal. And so they're trying to find a solution. I wouldn't immediately think bad of someone. I would want to talk a little bit more about it with them.
2: Rich Tao is president of Engages, which partners with Nelson Recruiting and NPR on these chats with swing voters. And he says swing voters tend to be attracted to more centrist political positions.
4: I was struck by the receptivity that they had toward democratic socialism as a concept. And I thought generally that they were way more open to socialism than any swing voter otherwise would be.
2: Tao says he thinks part of what could be driving this is economic pressure these voters are feeling. 10 out of 12 participants reported feeling more economically anxious now than they felt before Trump took office again. 7 even said they were carrying more debt. Marianne was one of those voters.
5: Whereas I used to pay cash for groceries, sometimes I put it on credit cards because the price has just gone up so much in certain areas. And also my son lives with me and he can't make ends meet. So I have to make the ends meet for him.
2: When asked, many voters said they associated socialists with support for social programs and policies that improve the standard of living. Sean, a Republican, says he sees socialist candidates as champions of workers' rights.
6: Because I'm in an area where, you know, I'm looking for workers' rights, more pay, unions, people that can protect me when it comes to companies.
2: But there are limits. Many of these voters drew a distinction between socialist and communist candidates. And when asked, no voter said they'd be open to communist candidates. Here's Matt.
7: It's great in theory, but it looks really bad in practice, especially with the record of some of the more communist countries.
2: That response is likely why Trump prefers the term communist to describe far-left candidates. Tao says it's an open question how these candidates perform this fall, a question Democrats won't really have an answer to until after this year's midterm elections. Ashley Lopez, NPR News.
8: Time now for StoryCorps. Karanda and Patrick Drew are coordinators at a community center in Shreveport, Louisiana. At Friendship House, kids find everything from a hot meal to a music lesson, and it's not just the kids who get something out of it. Karanda and Patrick sat down for StoryCorps with two volunteers. Karanda starts by speaking with Peggy Jelks, a lifelong educator with a doctorate in education.
9: I didn't know what to expect if you were going to come in and you were going to be just this stern lady, you know. And is she going to talk down into the kids?
10: Oh, you thought I was going to be formal.
9: You was a doctor. You look good on paper, honey. But then when you hit that room, you had those arts crafts and it was a hug. I was like, okay, that's my kind of girl. And then I remember the day when you first started working with one of these little boys. This kid is in the second grade and could not write his name. All this baby would say, I can't. And you started him with that, yes, you can. Yes, stop saying what you can't do. Now, if somebody been and wrote his name for him, he's like, I don't need you to do that. He's going to erase it and redo it for himself now.
10: When I first started with him, he would not even say anything to me. And now sometimes he'll mosey up just so he can get close to me.
9: I mean, you did that. You did that.
10: You have me blushing. You can't tell, but even on those days when I don't feel like going, I say, I've got to go because it makes a difference to them and it's rewarding for me.
11: My name is Dan Lay Jr. My interview partner is Patrick Drew.
12: I'm Patrick Drew, and I consider him my brother. What keeps you coming back to the Friendship House?
11: Oh.
12: Time after time, day after day.
11: What keeps me coming back is the kids. You know about my son, Charles, who passed away. He was diagnosed with cancer in July of 2024. It's almost a little slow just getting back to the Friendship House. But gosh, the kids, I remember them asking, well, what happened? What did your son die of? They wanted to know so they could comfort me.
12: Mm-hmm.
11: And now today, I think of those kids, they're like my sons. Just being able to share with them and how y'all rallied around me. God has blessed me, and I want to be a blessing to you guys.
12: I think it's truly important to teach the kids somebody love you besides your mom and your daddy. And you play a huge part in not just my life, but all the kids' life that you come across.
11: Well, you know, one of my favorite words is joy. I don't think I would have the level of joy that I have in my life had I not been able to cross paths with you. You're my buddy, man.
12: Love you too.
8: That's Patrick Drew with retired pastor Dan Lay. 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
16: 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Weather today, partly sunny skies, highs in the low 80s. Partly cloudy tonight with a slight chance of showers after midnight, lows in the mid-60s. Partly sunny on Saturday with showers and thunderstorms on and off throughout the day. Highs tomorrow right around 80 degrees. Currently, we have cloudy skies, calm winds, 69 degrees in Kalamazoo. It's 8:30.
17: Live from NPR News in Washington, I'm Dave Mattingly. Some members of Congress are raising concerns about reports of low morale and worsening mental health of sailors aboard the USS Abraham Lincoln. Family members of the roughly 5,000 sailors and Marines aboard the carrier recently expressed their concerns to the Navy. The Lincoln has been deployed for nearly 9 months and hasn't had a port call for more than 200 days, a record. Defense Secretary Pete Hegseth says some of the reports about conditions on the carrier are being misrepresented. Steve Walsh with member station WHRO has more.
18: The Navy says that it has seen no increase in suicidal ideation or attempts aboard the ship and that mental health professionals are on hand. CENTCOM says one sailor was quickly rescued August 3rd after falling overboard. The Navy dramatically changed how it handled mental health after a rash of suicides in 2022 on board the USS Washington while it was in Newport News. Lawmakers want to know if the Navy is still following those policies.
17: In May, the Lincoln's deployment was extended to the Middle East. More extreme heat is expected today from Texas to the Carolinas, as well as areas of the Midwest. Wichita, Little Rock, and Memphis are among the cities expecting afternoon highs at or above 100 degrees. Heat advisories and warnings are in effect in more than a dozen states. 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
16: And this is 102.1 WMUK. Good morning. Wildfire smoke from Canada blanketed Michigan and 9 other states this summer and took a bite out of the region's economy. Economists say the impact was $38 billion in economic loss. Richard Malmstrom is an economist with the Anderson Economic Group. He says wildfire smoke can make people sick or stay home from work to reduce their exposure. And he says it can also cause businesses to close and events to be canceled.
19: It has a labor market impact that affects productivity and it affects how much people earn and how much they're able to spend.
16: Maelstrom says federal environmental data suggests smoke affected Michigan more than other states in the region. He says the state also had the largest economic loss at more than $6.5 billion. Republican statewide ticket is looking more solid. Thursday, the party's gubernatorial nominee chose Representative Jay DeBoyer as his running mate. If the decision holds, it would be the first time in decades Republicans have not nominated a woman for major statewide office. GOP strategist Kristen Combs says that's irrelevant.
20: Identity politics doesn't really matter. What you're looking for is, you know, who's going to help you accomplish your agenda? Who's going to get the things done that you're trying to get done if you're John James and you're, you know, running to be governor?
16: Republican John James' choice for lieutenant governor will still need party approval at the GOP convention. Democrats are already criticizing the decision and say DeBoyer is an extreme pro-Trump candidate. Grand Rapids' annual event Art Prize will have a larger-than-life attraction this year. Guinness World Records recognized the Earth Harp as the world's largest playable stringed instrument. Creator William Close will open Art Prize in September with an hour-long performance. The event will transform the Pearl Street Bridge into a musical instrument. Strings will go over the top of the bridge. Close says people will actually be inside the harp when it's played. Art Prize Executive Director Tyler Loftus thinks the Earth Harp will set a proper tone for the event's 15th year. Partly sunny skies today, highs in the low 80s. Currently, we have cloudy skies, calm winds, 69 degrees in Kalamazoo. It's 8:34. Good morning.
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22: It's Morning Edition from NPR News. I'm Michelle Martin.
23: And I'm Leila Fadel. Russia had maintained an iron grip on Crimea since it seized the territory in its initial invasion of Ukraine in 2014.
22: But Ukraine is now waging a sustained drone campaign that's upending daily life on the peninsula. Russia and Ukraine are also attacking ships in the waters off Crimea.
23: For more, we're joined by NPR's Greg Myrie in Kyiv. Good morning, Greg.
24: Hi, Leila.
23: So how serious are these Ukrainian attacks against Crimea?
24: Quite serious. Early Thursday, Ukrainian drones knocked out electricity in Sevastopol, the biggest and most important city in Crimea. Now, power was restored after several hours, but these are now everyday events. Electricity and cell phone service is going out for days at a time. Water also gets cut off. Fuel is scarce and has been rationed. People say shops are often closed. Now, after Russia captured Crimea 12 years ago, an estimated 1 million Russians, troops and civilians, poured into the peninsula. Many Ukrainians also fled the territory, and it has been securely in Russian hands. But the Ukrainians are now causing major disruptions, and the Russians have just not been able to stop them.
23: Now, Crimea is a place that resonates with both Russia and Ukraine. Can you just explain its significance?
24: Sure. Crimea's location and its climate have made it a prize that's been fought over for centuries by many different countries. The peninsula sits between two important bodies of water, the Black Sea and the Sea of Azov. And for Russia's military, Crimea is this warm weather port to the south, so very critical there. And tourists are drawn to the mild weather and these picturesque views of the sea and the mountains. And normally, it would be packed this time of year with families taking summer beach vacations, but the tourists have stayed away because of all this turmoil.
23: Now, these Ukrainian attacks are not just taking place in Crimea, but also in the waters off the territory. What impact is that having?
24: Quite an impact. Crimea is a peninsula connected to the mainland, but only by a narrow strip of land. So it's almost like an island. And Russia needs to send many supplies for its troops and its civilians, food, fuel, military gear. And Ukraine has also been pounding Russian ships and ferries. Ukraine hits them with its increasingly powerful drones from the air and drones at sea. And these include surface drones and underwater drones. Ukraine says it's hit more than 200 Russian ships in the past month. And this has also contributed to these widespread shortages. Some civilians appear to be leaving and returning to Russia. But we should note the Russian military is still entrenched in Crimea, though it's being hit very hard.
23: And how is the Russian military responding?
24: Yeah, the Navy, the Russian Navy, is striking international cargo ships that pick up Ukrainian corn and wheat and sunflower oil in the Ukrainian port of Odessa. We should stress Russia is attacking civilian cargo ships. These are ships from other countries, not from Ukraine, and these ships have no way of defending themselves. 10 sailors were killed in one attack, and this has really scared away almost all international ships. And this is coming at harvest season, so Ukraine doesn't have any way to export by sea. Now, Ukraine has also struck some Russian grain facilities and ships. These two countries are both major grain growers, and if they can't export, this could really put pressure on global food prices.
23: That's NPR's Greg Myrie. Thank you, Greg.
24: Sure thing, Layla.
22: The Kennedy Center Board has voted for a second time to shut down most of the arts complex for 2 years of renovations. It would cost an estimated $250 million. The board, which is now dominated by members who were selected by President Trump, is also trying again to add Trump's name back on the building. But instead of naming the center after Trump, it would say the center was, quote, restored and renovated by President Donald J. Trump. This all requires approval by a federal judge. NPR culture correspondent Anastasia Siolkas has been covering all this, and we want to ask her what it means for audiences and artists. Good morning, Anastasia.
0: Good morning, Michelle.
22: As I said earlier, President Trump put a bunch of his allies in the center's board, and he is the chair. Would you just remind us of what happened when the board tried to rename it the Trump Kennedy Center back in December?
0: Sure. Well, many marquee artists like composer Philip Glass, the Martha Graham Dance Company, canceled. Many of them said the art center had become politicized. And Michelle, audiences also declined, either because they didn't want to go to performances with Trump's name attached, or because the shows they wanted to see had been canceled. So either way, ticket sales plummeted. And in January, one of the resident companies of the Kennedy Center, Washington National Opera, left entirely.
22: So now there's a new plan to close the center. I think a lot of people believe it's already been closed for months.
0: Well, before all this happened, the Kennedy Center prided itself on its programming. For example, every day they offered a free public performance 365 days a year for decades. But in recent months, not only have there been all these cancellations, but most of the center's staff, including artistic curators, development staffers, all kinds of folks, have either been fired or have left. And the programming had already dwindled down to a tiny fraction of their previous offer. So dozens of prominent folks in the performing arts community, including former Kennedy Center staffers, have told me over the past several months they believe the call for renovations from within this Trump-led board has been a way of covering the center's recent programming and financial failures. They're not willing to be named publicly, but they tell me the numbers just can't work. When you don't have ticket revenue and you lose donations, it is extremely hard to recover. Now, the Kennedy Center in this newest iteration of this plan, Michelle, says they are going to keep one smaller addition on the campus open. It's called The Reach. It opened in 2019. They will have very limited programming there, and they'll also keep that open as a living memorial to the late John F. Kennedy, which is, of course, part of the Kennedy Center's mandate from Congress.
22: So if the main performance venues at the Kennedy Center are closed, like really closed for 2 years, what would the impact be?
0: Well, once a performing arts venue or organization shuts its doors, even for a brief renovation or a brief interruption, it is usually a very hard road back to solid footing, arts administrators tell me, because we're creatures of habit. And once your core audiences loses their habit of going to your particular venue, you know, they have their favorite places to park, their favorite places to eat dinner, it can be very difficult to coax them back. And there's one more issue. The kinds of top-level international performers, solo artists, orchestras, ensembles, whatever, that performed at the Kennedy Center, their touring schedules are set years in advance, Michelle. And the Kennedy Center board says its target is to reopen in the summer of 2028. But as we all know, renovations frequently get delayed, right? So by the time the Kennedy Center says it's ready to reopen, and when it actually does reopen, may mean even more delays. So very soon, we might not be looking at artist calendars for 2028, more like 2029 or 2030. And that is a very, very long time to ask audiences to hold on before their attention wanders elsewhere.
22: That is NPR's Anastasia Siolkas. Anastasia, thank you.
0: Thanks for having me.
22: This is NPR News.
16: And this is 1021 WMUK, public radio from Western Michigan University. Good morning. Coming up in 10 minutes on the Marketplace Morning Report, what factors are contributing to the U.S. federal deficit this year? That story and the morning's business and economic news are just ahead on the Marketplace Morning Report here on 1021 WMUK.
1: Good morning. I'm Laura Kane at the BBC. There is uncertainty over the process of declaring Zambia's election results. The incumbent president, Hakainde Hichilema, is seeking a second term in what's usually considered one of Africa's most stable democracies. The BBC's Dingindaba Drone Boyoya reports.
3: Zambia's Electoral Commission has suspended the counting and announcement of results from the country's August 13 general election, citing reports of violence against polling staff. Chairperson Mwangala Zalumis said attacks in some districts had in places led to the theft of marked ballot papers. The nationwide suspension will be reviewed within 24 hours.
1: With much of Europe facing another heatwave, wildfires have led to evacuation orders and people being displaced from their homes, as Jonathan Fruin explains.
4: This summer has seen a series of wildfires across Europe fueled by intense heat and dry conditions in much of the continent. Authorities in Western Germany have told more than 2,000 people to leave their homes in a village near the Belgian border following a fire in nearby woodland.
1: And a parliamentary investigation into Nigel Farage, the leader of Britain's populist Reform UK party, has resumed after he was re-elected as a Member of Parliament in a by-election in eastern England. Mr. Farage had triggered the vote by resigning his seat in his constituency, saying the voters of Clacton should decide his fate after the investigation was launched. Mr. Farage denies any wrongdoing in connection with a nearly $7 million gift from a crypto billionaire. I'm Laura Kane at the BBC in London.
16: Later this morning, the construction workers in Belgium, who stumbled upon millions of dollars worth of gold. Hear that story on the BBC NewsHour this morning at 10 on 1021 WMUK. Weather today, partly sunny skies, highs in the low 80s, partly cloudy tonight with a slight chance of rain, lows in the mid-60s. Partly sunny on Saturday with a slight chance of showers and thunderstorms on and off throughout the day. Highs tomorrow right around 80 degrees. Currently 69 degrees with calm winds here in Kalamazoo.
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5: Greetings, I'm Michael Simons, and this is Why's That? Answering your questions about life in Southwest Michigan. This story originally aired in April of last year.
6: Sometime around the early 90s, Doug French was a cab driver in Grand Rapids. And on one of his many drives, he got talking with his passengers about their house.
25: And they asked me if I wanted to come in and see it, and so I did.
6: And what he saw still lingers in his memory.
25: I remember they brought me in the garage, and there was, I remember right, there was this, like a stagecoach lift for like changing wheels, harnesses, winches, things like that.
6: They told Doug that the mid-19th century home used to be a stagecoach stop, where passengers and drivers could rest, eat, and make repairs. And all these years later, Doug was curious to know if it still stood. Eventually, we identified the old home on an unassuming road in Byron Center, a small community south of Grand Rapids. Doug lives in Florida now, so I went to see the home on my own. The building makes an impression with its wraparound porch and gable roofing.
26: Hello.
6: Howdy.
26: Come in.
6: Elizabeth?
26: Yes.
6: Liz and Chad Pierce are the current owners. The house has been remodeled since Doug visited, and the garage he saw doesn't exist anymore. Liz Pierce says she believes it sat where the kitchen does today, so what better place to have our conversation? And it wasn't long before another wealth of information arrived.
27: Hi, I'm Steve.
28: Chad.
2: Chad.
7: Hi.
2: Good to meet you.
6: That's Grand Rapids historian Stephen Staggs. As he relays the area's history, he begins in 10 BC. Why? Well, it turns out the road the house sits on, South Division Avenue, is older than you might think. According to Staggs, it started out as a Native American footpath. It was so useful that when colonizers took the land, they used it too.
2: Engineers, to this day, find it remarkable how Native Americans found the higher ground to get between places. It's engineering marvel that they're finding it. And so let's build the plank roads there. That makes the most sense. These engineering-wise, that's where you'd want a path and a road.
6: The plank road was a mid-19th century wooden toll road, once a major connection between Grand Rapids and Kalamazoo. The home was built by a lumber baron named James Milford Lane in 1863.
2: This was his second home, by the way. This was a summer retreat.
6: But that's where things get complicated. As Staggs explains...
2: So there are no written records, according to the Byron Center Historical Museum and the Grand Rapids Historical Museum, that from the period in which people say it was a stagecoach stop, that it was indeed a stagecoach stop.
6: Stagg says that idea appears later in secondary sources like newspapers. And that garage where question asker Doug French saw historical coach-related items is gone, so it's certainly possible the coach has stopped here. There just isn't much firsthand evidence. Homeowner Liz Pierce says, in her understanding, it was an informal stop.
9: They would allow people to stop here and rest their horses, and most people were not invited into the home, except for people who were, you know, amongst the more wealthy or famous.
6: Staggs provided insight into the rare few who may have stayed the night.
2: According to the Byron Historical Museum and the accounts they've put together, apparently, it's been said that Louisa May Alcott and Jesse James were guests.
6: The author of Little Women and The Infamous Outlaw, respectively. But again, Staggs says there's no proof, meaning we can only confidently say that the building was once the summer home of a wealthy Grand Rapids man. But that's not where the building's history stops.
9: It may not be as creepy as it once was, but...
6: In the basement, Liz shows us the remnants of the home's other past. Faded squiggly lines cover the walls, a crude imitation of cobblestone. Liz says the basement used to be a fake jail cell when the building was a haunted house in the 1970s. And according to her, this is what her home is mostly remembered for by many local residents.
9: If someone asks me where I live and I start describing it, I'm like, did you grow up in the area? And if they say yes, I'm like, you know, Mr. Jim's old haunted house? And they're like, yeah. I'm like, that's where I live.
6: I told our question asker, Doug French, about what I'd learned, and he was impressed that we made it back to 10 BC.
25: Really, the Grand Rapids we know has only been around for a couple hundred years. 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
16: 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I'm Brian O'Keefe. Harvard is off the hook after a federal judge dismissed a Trump administration lawsuit against the university.
10: Our division sued Harvard University for tolerating race and national origin discrimination against both Jewish and Israeli students.
16: The latest in the prolonged legal battle between the administration and the university. That story is coming up in the next half hour of Morning Edition here on 1021 WMUK. Your forecast for today calls for partly sunny skies with highs in the low 80s. It's 8:51.
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11: From Marketplace in Los Angeles, I'm Nova Safo in for Kimberly Adams. Good morning. The U.S. budget picture for 2026 is looking quite challenging. The federal government has already borrowed almost $2 trillion so far this fiscal year, and it's on track to borrow even more before the year is over, adding to a ballooning deficit. Marketplace's Nancy Marshall Genzer looks at what's contributing to the government's shortfall.
7: The Congressional Budget Office estimates the federal budget deficit was $1.8 trillion just for the first 10 months of the government's fiscal year, which ends September 30th. Maya McGinnis, president of the Committee for a Responsible Federal Budget, says just in July,
8: the country borrowed $432 billion. That's $14 billion a day.
7: What's causing all the red ink this year? On the one hand, there's less money coming in because of tax cuts in last year's big tax and spending bill. Nancy Vandenhouten is lead economist at Oxford Economics.
13: We had an extra strong tax refund season. You know, we've seen a big drop in corporate taxes because of the law.
7: On the other hand, the government is spending more. Among the biggest drivers of the deficit, Medicare, Social Security, and interest on our national debt, which is about to hit $40 trillion, according to Jessica Riedel, tax and budget fellow at the Brookings Institution.
14: The debt is bigger than the economy right now, which has never happened in American history outside of World War II.
7: Riedel says there are no easy solutions. Everything has to be on the table. Her suggestions, hiking Social Security payroll taxes for high earners, raising the retirement age, and trimming benefits for high-income seniors. I'm Nancy Marshall-Genzer for Marketplace.
11: Despite the challenges Nancy just mentioned, the credit rating agency Fitch is maintaining its AA-plus rating on federal debt. It cited the U.S. economy's resiliency and the dollar's status as the world's reserve currency. Also, we just got the Census Bureau's estimate of retail sales for July, an unexpected drop and a significant one, down 0.6%. Forecasters were expecting a slight advance as this year's higher tax refunds run out. Let's do the numbers. Japan's Nikkei closed up 0.6%. It ends the week up 4.5%. The Shanghai Composite Index was flat, closing out the week down 0.4%. In London, the FTSE is up 0.1%. Dow, S&P, and NASDAQ futures are mixed. The Dow future down about 85 points. The 10-year Treasury yield is at 4.65%. It started the week at 4.72%.

0: the Trump administration has taken since Harvard first refused a list of demands the White House made last year. Those demands included reforming Harvard's policies around anti-Semitism and its handling of diversity in hiring and admissions. The Trump administration has targeted dozens of colleges around the country over similar practices, often withholding federal funding to pressure schools to comply with their demands. Janaki Mehta, NPR News.
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2: 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Weather for today, partly sunny skies, highs in the low 80s. Partly cloudy tonight with lows in the mid 60s. Partly sunny Saturday with showers and thunderstorms on and off throughout the day. Highs around 80 degrees, showers and thunderstorms Saturday night with lows in the upper 60s. And for Sunday, mostly cloudy skies with highs in the low 80s.
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9: I'm Leila Faldin.
10: And I'm A. Martinez. Multi-platinum singer, songwriter, and actress Becky G is ready to deal with her faith.
11: You know that quote, you can't necessarily control the cards you were dealt, but you can control how you show up and how you play them.
10: Her fifth studio album is out now. It's called Baraja Bendita, or Blessed Deck of Cards. I recently spoke with a 29-year-old artist about her two decades in the entertainment business and what she's looking to do with her latest release.
12: I walked in, I was 5'5 foot 10. He was 6'2 with a very pretty fan. He put a lime in my hand.
10: You always seem to have something new with every album, like exploring different themes, kind of displaying personal growth and artistic growth. So what was the intention behind this album?
11: Yeah, so for me, Baraja Bendita, Doble B, is actually, my name is Rebecca, my birth name is Rebecca spelled with two B's. And a nickname, people really close to me call me B. And I feel like both B's get to show up in this.

God. I have always felt very connected to both sides of me, if you will, but that 200%-ness theme that I always talk about, being Chicana, Mexican-American, speaking two languages, representing two flags, constantly being at the cross streets of two things always, and actually being the corner, not being one or the other.

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5: The press learns President Trump took a decoy plane after a credible threat to Air Force One. White House Press Secretary Caroline Leavitt announces she's leaving, and a year of the National Guard patrolling D.C. at a significant cost to residents. 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

0: In mid-June, President Trump traveled to France, specifically to the historic Palace of Versailles, to sign a 14-point peace plan that was supposed to lay out the terms for an end to the U.S. war with Iran. Since then, fighting has resumed on both sides, and even many Republicans are openly questioning whether that is necessary or productive. From KERA in Dallas, this is Think. I'm Chris Boyd. Early on, the president spoke about demanding unconditional surrender and promised he would permanently deprive Iran of the possibility of ever developing nuclear weapons. Neither has come to pass, and now the Strait of Hormuz is no longer reliably passable for commercial vessels transporting oil and other goods out of the region to the rest of the world. Energy prices are still up. The stock market is still nervous. The president seems to be finding it hard to get the U.S. out of a very unpopular war. As my guest sees it, President Trump has three options available at this point, but all of them, in his words, are unpalatable for different reasons. David E. Sanger is White House and national security correspondent for The New York Times, where you can read his article, Trump Seems Trapped by the Iran War, Even as He Wields the World's Biggest Hammer. David, welcome back to Think.
1: Chris, great to be back with you.
0: First things first, if you would remind us of the indicators as of this conversation that the Iran war is not proceeding the way President Trump expected it would.
1: Well, the administration doesn't often like to be reminded of it, but I think a fair way to go measure our progress in this war is by the president's own standards. The objectives for the war that he laid out on the evening of February 28th, when he opened what he thought was going to be a conflict that would last, I think they were saying 5 or 6 weeks. We will, at the end of this month, be marking 6 months. At that time, he said that he wanted to forever end Iran's nuclear program. He wasn't satisfied with the fact that the attack the U.S. had pulled off in June of 2025, so more than a year ago, had simply buried the material, the nuclear material that he was concerned about. He said he wanted to end their missile program. He said that the people of Iran who had been rising up in protests in January that were put down quite brutally by the regime should stay in their homes, wait for the fighting to be over, and then rise up and take over their government. So he was openly calling for regime change. And he had a handful of other objectives. I think it's fair to say that none of those have been achieved. The nuclear fuel is buried exactly where it was when the war started. The U.S. has not made any military effort to get at it. The missile program, which Secretary Hegseth, Pete Hegseth, had said had been devastated, still seems to be able to attack states around the Gulf. The president has backed away from his call for the people of Iran to rise up, saying they had no weapons, was not practical, they'd end up getting slaughtered. At various moments, he has said that he thinks the new regime is reasonable, and at other moments, he's threatened to attack them again. And finally, up to the last attacks he suggested, it seems clear that he called that off because of a fear that the U.S. has so run down its stocks of some kinds of weapons, including missile interceptors to defend our allies in the Gulf, that he simply could not protect them if Iran retaliated.
0: The drawdown of stockpiles of U.S. weapons strikes me as something that I haven't really heard in my decades of being a journalist. How unprecedented is it for the U.S. to not just run short on weapons, but say, like, this is an issue?
1: Well, they have not often said that it is an issue. This has been the result of very good reporting by The New York Times, The Washington Post, The Wall Street Journal, others. The White House has had three responses to it. The first response was, it's not a problem. That was clearly untrue. The second response was, well, if it is a problem, it's because President Biden sent so many missiles to Ukraine during his term. And certainly he did send some to Ukraine, and certainly there was an effort to build up again. But most of this shortfall has been because of Iran. And obviously, the U.S. has not shipped directly missiles to Ukraine since the president has come into office a year and a half ago, although we have sold some to the Ukrainians through Europe. And the third thing they have said is, whoever's talking about this in public, we're going to go hunt down the leakers. And you may recall that they have been, in fact, trying at various moments to intimidate news organizations, including the Times, into not reporting on what is clearly a pretty vital subject.
0: That is also pretty unprecedented, right? These threats against, I guess there was talk of even revealing the identities of journalists' families.
1: Well, the main subpoenas that were delivered to the Times were not for this. They were actually for the stories about the president's airplane.
0: Yeah.
1: Right. Which tells you where his highest sensitivities are. But we have heard the administration call for investigations on this issue. And while I can understand there are some military details that you certainly don't want your adversaries to know, if the war was mismanaged in such a way that you could allow your stockpiles of weapons to get depleted against a sort of second-tier adversary like Iran, imagine what that tells you if we were in a conflict over Taiwan with China or over a NATO country with Russia.
0: So you mentioned, you know, this earlier very targeted strike on suspected Iranian nuclear facilities last summer. The Iranians did not fight back especially hard. We had the fast and, by many accounts, successful regime change operation in Venezuela. I'm really curious about how these things might have shaped the president's thinking on just how easy it would be to get anything the United States wanted in Iran.
1: It's a really fascinating question, Chris. So the program against Iran in 2025 called Midnight Hammer was very successful. It did not obliterate the Iranian nuclear program, as the president insisted on claiming, but it certainly buried it and buried it deep, and probably meant that the three facilities that were struck the hardest, Isfahan, Natanz, and Fordo, all places where there was enrichment activity to make the fuel that you would use in nuclear weapons. And in the case of Isfahan, there were facilities to convert the uranium product, once it's enriched, into a metallic form that could be used in a warhead. That was all pretty well destroyed. And while it's possible that the Iranians could go and try to dig it out and use it again, and certainly they've hidden away some centrifuges to be able to do further enrichment, everybody's been watching these sites like a hawk, and there is no evidence that they have gotten a hold of the nuclear material. So that raises the question of whether there really was a nuclear crisis that the president had to address by doing this larger invasion. But I think the success of that, and certainly the success of the operation to capture Maduro, made the president believe that his military could do anything at any time. And I saw him in the Oval Office and the residence for just days after the Venezuela operation. A group of my colleagues and I went in to go talk to him, four or five of us, and we were there for 4.5 hours. And it was pretty clear from our conversations, as we reported in the Times immediately thereafter, that he believed that these operations now paved the way for him to go deal with Iran. And he kept saying to me, you know, we're going to use the Venezuela model. Well, if you spent much time studying Iran, it doesn't take much to conclude that there's not much similarity between Venezuela and Iran. Venezuela is, in population, less than a fourth of the size. It's obviously a relatively small island. Iran is huge and spread out. Iran has been a viable state in some form or another within those borders, a Persian state for thousands of years. The president thought he was going to overturn this with ease. It seemed pretty clear to the rest of us that he would not. And then, of course, there was the fascinating question of why they left open and undefended the Strait of Hormuz. It's not a secret that Iran could shut down the strait. It hadn't happened in the nearly five decades since the Iranian Revolution in 1979. But that doesn't mean it hadn't been war-gamed and warned against and all that. And, of course, that's exactly what the Iranians did. And it's fascinating that for all of our firepower, for all of our capabilities, the geography just runs against us, and we cannot get that strait opened.
0: It's really extraordinary that this all seems to be under the control of Iran and Oman at this moment. I mean, how could anyone helping plan out the president's desired attacks have warned him that this might be a possibility?
1: We are quite certain that people did warn him, up to and including Dan Kane, the chairman of the Joint Chiefs of Staff. But all of the reporting we have done so far indicates that the president believed that the war would be so short, days or weeks, that he really wouldn't have to worry about it.
0: It's also important to consider the influence of Israeli Prime Minister Benjamin Netanyahu on President Trump's estimation of the battle ahead and whether the U.S. should be involved at all in Israel's campaign. What can you tell us about how Netanyahu made the case for the U.S. to join Israel in fighting Iran?
1: I think Netanyahu read President Trump just right. He knew that the president would be inclined to try to take out the Iranian regime if he thought it would be short and relatively bloodless, at least for Americans and Israelis. The prime minister came to Washington, went to the Situation Room, briefed the president and others on a plan that had been put together by the Mossad to install a new government. Astoundingly, one run by former President Ahmadinejad, who was a renowned anti-Israel, anti-Semitic former president of Iran, who the Mossad had nurtured along since he has been left out of current governments. So they had a whole plan. The head of the Mossad beamed in by secure line to the Situation Room and briefed the Americans on this. And the president appears to have bought this as a viable option. Unfortunately, almost nothing that the Israelis sold him that day turned out to be how things unfolded.
0: Again, David, it's my understanding that the president's advisors here in the

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6: You're listening to Think. I'm Chris Boyd. Today we are talking about the state of the U.S. war against Iran and how and when and whether we will be able to extricate ourselves. My guest, David Sanger, is White House and National Security Correspondent for The New York Times, where you can read his reporting on all of this. David, what about this goal the president had of regime change in Iran? I mean, the Israelis managed to kill the supreme leader. By most accounts, the much younger son, who is said to be filling that role, is more of a hardliner?
7: That is our belief. We don't know a whole lot about Mujtaba Khamenei, but he is reputed to be much more of a hardliner than his father. We haven't heard his voice or seen him since he took over. He was reported to be very badly injured in the same attack that killed his father and Mujtaba's wife, and we believe some of his children. That is likely to have left him not only injured, but deeply embittered. And we also have not seen any evidence that he shares his father's determination that Iran should not build a nuclear weapon. There's no question that Iran was working on a nuclear weapon, has experimented with various parts of the technology for more than 20 years. I've been covering the Iranian nuclear program since, more than a quarter of a century. But his father was said to have issued a fatwa against actually possessing a nuclear weapon. We think the government was moving right up to the edge, but not going over that. We do not know that his son would repeat that. We suspect he probably would not. And there is always the risk, if the president just packs up and leaves here without achieving his objectives, that the Iranian conclusion from the events since that last night in February is that they need a nuclear weapon more than ever. That the United States would not have attacked had Iran already had a nuclear weapon. And it is interesting, if you think back to the first term, Chris, who was it that President Trump tried to do diplomacy with?

0: said he would fully disarm of nuclear weapons. It was the North Koreans and their leader, Kim Jong-un. He met Kim Jong-un three times, which was remarkable. We'd never had a president before who had agreed to meet the North Korean leader. But at the end of that process, the North Koreans went back to building more nuclear weapons than ever and are now assessed to have 60 or more, including some that likely can reach the United States. And the president simply walked away from it. It is a worthwhile question about whether at the end of this process, the president is going to determine that this is just too hard, and he too would walk away from this one.
1: Let's talk about that. You know, in this one article, you cited three possibilities. Walking away is option three in your list. Declare victory, call everybody home, whether there is victory or not. This could be done regardless of the actual situation on the ground?
0: Well, look, the president is known for taking bad situations, declaring that he has changed the world forever, and moving on. He's pretty good at this. What I said in that article is that he has, as you say, three big options, of which picking up and leaving is one. The three options are basically military escalation, a big economic crackdown, which I think is what he's been talking about in recent days, or declaring this victory and getting out. And every one of those options has been debated in recent times with Vice President Vance, Pete Hegseth, Dan Kane, who I mentioned before, his son-in-law, Jared Kushner, his special envoy, Steve Witkoff. But each one, I would say, is deeply unpalatable for very different reasons. If you want, we can just run through the three very quickly, if you want.
1: That's why you're here. I'd love that. Thank you.
0: Okay, great. So he could go all in on the war, right? He has held off. He's not want to have ground troops. He has not wanted to occupy oil facilities. He hasn't wanted to go in and seize the nuclear material because his biggest concern is we would take a lot of casualties. And what he loved about Operation Midnight Hammer, that bombing attack last year on the Iranian nuclear facilities, and what he loved about the Venezuela operation is they were over in a night and they were casualty free for the United States. So the big concern is if he goes in and goes in big, as we've heard him threaten many times, including 2 weeks ago, that the price could be really high, that he could have huge civilian casualties and mass starvation among the Iranians, and that he could have very significant American casualties. That's particularly hard given the depletion of the stockpiles of missile interceptors that we discussed. And if he did, in fact, go and do that, and if it didn't work out well, what sign does that send to Xi Jinping and to Vladimir Putin? So the second action is just let the sanctions sink in, hope that the further crackdowns on oil exports enforced by a new blockade, you know, which he's now imposed, would strangle Iran. But the Iranians have been under sanctions for years, and they are master sanctions evaders. And it's not at all clear that that would work or that the president would be able to sort of sit it out because the Iranians, having closed off the strait, have now a way to sanction us, which is to raise gas prices. And they're acutely aware of the fact that there's an election coming up in just a few months. And then that third option that we discussed, declare victory and go home, might be a little bit of a hard case to make.
1: David, is there any reason to believe Iran might never have claimed dominion over the Strait of Hormuz absent these U.S. and Israeli attacks?
0: Well, they didn't for 47 years prior to this, right? They may have said in theory it's ours, but they let it run as an international waterway. And as recently as June, we heard Secretary Rubio tell the Congress that the only acceptable outcome here is restoring the kind of free trade that existed prior to the war. Now, I don't see a plan for getting to that. For the past 2 weeks since that article has appeared, the president held back on a major attack that he had threatened and said, we're right on the verge of a deal. And the deal he had in mind was something between Iran and Oman, which is just across the strait, that would send ships up into the Gulf on the Iranian side, send them back out of the Gulf on the Omani side. The U.S., meanwhile, would work with others on demining the main channel, which right now is full of mines, or at least we believe it is, and work their way toward a negotiated reopening. But that just hasn't happened. And I think what's going on here now is that more hardliners who oppose any deal inside the Iranian system have said, let's just make the president suffer with these high prices a bit longer, see how he does in the election.
1: How hard are the hits that Iran has sustained under attack by the U.S. and Israel? Like, how long can the country hold out before its own people, you know, want to wave the white flag?
0: You know, what its own people want to do is a really fascinating question, because obviously many of them detest their own regime for very good reasons. It's been brutal. It's kidnapped people off the streets. It's thrown dissidents in Evin prison, thrown Americans in Evin prison. It's executed people who it believes are a threat. But the fact of the matter is that the people do not have the arms to go deal with this. And the Islamic Revolutionary Guard Corps does have those arms. And so I think the president wisely, if belatedly, came to the conclusion that while it sounds good to call for people to go rise up against their government, if you're inviting them to go and step in and get slaughtered, you're not really doing them a big favor.
1: You noted at the time this article came out that President Trump had been asked whether strikes on civilian infrastructure like bridges or power plants would constitute a war crime. At the time, he chose not to answer. Is that still the case? He hasn't really said whether this is something he would countenance.
0: He doesn't like this question. I've asked it to him at various moments. It's come up many times since. You know, the laws of war are pretty well established. There are lots of gray areas. If you cut off the bridges, as he threatened to do, that lead down to the ports, yes, you are cutting off routes that the Islamic Revolutionary Guard Corps can use to move its missiles, to move its forces, to threaten the United States. You're also cutting off food and water. He has at various moments threatened to strike desalinization plants. When the Iranians hit a desalinization plant in the Gulf, hitting one of their Gulf Arab neighbors, lots of people rushed to say this was a war crime. And by most definitions, I think it was. But the president does not want to have similar rules apply to him.
1: Will you talk briefly about this recent announced deal to authorize Saudi Arabia to develop a nuclear energy program?
0: So this has been under negotiation between the United States and Saudi Arabia for years. It's an idea that actually got generated in Trump 1, was built upon by the Biden administration. They wanted to do it as part of a package in which Saudi Arabia would recognize Israel, and Israel would in turn recognize the need for the creation of a Palestinian state, and the U.S. would then help Saudi Arabia diversify its energy supplies by helping it build nuclear plants. But the hang-up became twofold. First, on the nuclear plants, there was an argument between the U.S. and Saudi Arabia about whether or not Saudi Arabia could enrich its own uranium. And the U.S. was concerned at a moment that we're telling the Iranians they cannot. Starting up such a program with the Saudis seemed to, you know, stretch the system a little bit. But the Saudis were insistent on that. The second problem was after the October 7 terrorist attacks and the loss of more than 1,000 Israeli lives – It seemed very hard to get the Saudis to agree to recognize Israel or for Israel to recognize a Palestinian state. So the Trump administration, when it came back in, separated out this nuclear negotiation from all these other issues and signed a deal that was signed by the energy secretary with his Saudi counterpart that would have allowed this U.S. cooperation. So we thought that was all done, and the Saudis might be able, after a study, to be able to do some nuclear enrichment. But the day after it was signed, the president went out and undercut the deal his own energy secretary had just signed and said it'll only happen if they recognize Israel and that they can't enrich. Well, we just spent months, years negotiating this deal with the Saudis. So the Saudis were pretty angry.
1: My guest is David Sanger, White House and national security correspondent for The New York Times. You're listening to Think. I'm Chris Boyd. Saudis were pretty angry, David. This is a deal breaker, do you think, at least in the immediate term?
0: Well, the deal would have to be sent to Congress under the law. Whenever you export nuclear technology, Congress gets a chance to review it. And the president simply has not sent it there, in part because to review it would be also to make public the text. And when you do make public the text, you will discover that the president had agreed to a system in which the Saudis would get to enrich uranium. And then he declared they could never go do that. The Saudis have just remained dead silent on this since the president came out. They refused to say a word. And I think they're just sort of waiting it out for the end of his term.
1: I want to ask you about something. You know, you mentioned that you're in pretty frequent contact with the president. He knows who you are. I mean, he is famously not fond of journalists, and yet absolutely, you know, it's lifeblood for him to be interviewed and quoted and that sort of thing. Something fascinating that I learned years ago is that people in your position sometimes quote like a high-ranking source in the White House, and it's based on a conversation you have had with the president. Can you tell us anything about that?
0: Well, we try not to do many off-the-record or background conversations with the president himself. Sometimes there's no choice. Sometimes you're using a background conversation to negotiate a bigger interview, an on-the-record interview. Sometimes his aides will be there, and the aides are on background and so forth. But the interesting thing about the president, and I think you have to give him credit for this, is he speaks on the record a lot. Sometimes he contradicts himself. Sometimes he contradicts things he said just the day before. But he does speak. And look, you may recall this video of this coming back on Air Force One from China. He was so upset by a series of news analyses I had written about his failure to achieve his objectives that he started saying, well, I sank their Navy, I wiped out their Air Force, all of which is true, but it wasn't what his political objectives were for Iran. And then he said, you know, what you're writing is treasonous. A few weeks later, I was in London, packing up, getting ready to come home. The president called. It was actually on his birthday. And we had a complete on-the-record conversation about how enthused he was about the Iran deal, which, as you mentioned at the beginning of the show, he had just been about to sign. And we talked on the record about that for probably 45 minutes. With no reference to the previous conversation. So he is willing to get out there. He cares about what the press says about him. For all that you hear, that how he dismisses the establishment press and calls us fake news and so forth, he understands the role of the New York Times and other major media in the American system. And he talks.
1: Have you learned to be able to tell the difference between him saying something that will quickly change and him saying something that is likely to stick?
0: You know, sometimes you need to challenge him. In that conversation that we had on the record, he argued that during that the deal that President Obama signed in 2015, he said Iran could enrich uranium to whatever level it wants and would build a nuclear weapon within 2 or 3 years. And I said, you know, I knew that agreement page by page. I had covered it for years. It sharply limited the level at which they could enrich. And they didn't build a bomb. So, I mean, you have to sometimes just sort of deal with them on the set of facts that are right in front of you.
1: My guest is David Sanger, White House and National Security Correspondent for The New York Times. We'll be right back.
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2: The press learns President Trump took a decoy plane after a credible threat to Air Force One. White House Press Secretary Caroline Leavitt announces she's leaving, and a year of the National Guard patrolling D.C. at a significant cost to residents. But is the city any safer? 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
4: This is Think. I'm Chris Boyd. We're talking today about the state of the U.S. war with Iran and how the United States may be able to get out of this and when. My guest is David E. Sanger, who is White House and National Security Correspondent for The New York Times. David, a few minutes ago, you mentioned that the elder Khamenei, who was killed by the Israelis, was not in favor of Iran actually developing its nuclear program so that it had a weapon. You're not certain about the younger Khamenei so much. Why would the elder have not wanted a nuclear weapon? Was this because of the JCPOA or some other reason?
5: No, I think it went back prior to that. And by the way, he is said to have issued this fatwa against building a nuclear weapon. We never saw a text of it. I don't think he talked about it publicly. Aides of his did for a long time. There are a lot of people who say, yeah, right, you know, you issue the fatwa, you go ahead and build the bomb, or that, you know, others were out there. But I think he recognized that if Iran had a nuclear weapon, the country was an immediate target for destruction by the Israelis, by the United States. And that more valuable to him than that was to have what's called a threshold weapon, which is to say you've got all the component parts and the world knows that you could screw it together very quickly, and that was more valuable. Now, that's a different path than the one the North Koreans took. I mentioned this earlier. The North Koreans just went all out and just built their weapons. And I think it's very possible that when this all dies down, the Iranians will gather together, the Iranian leadership, and ask the question, why did the United States attack Iran and ignore North Korea? And I think the answer, in addition to the factor of the Israelis and the region of the world, is that everybody knew that the North Koreans could respond with a nuclear weapon. So it's, you know, it's hard to know what sets a country to go over the edge and actually join the nuclear club. Not many countries have. John F. Kennedy thought we would have dozens of nuclear states by 1970. Right now, we only have 9 nuclear-armed states. But there is a sense, could be wrong, hope it's wrong, that we are on the verge of a new outbreak.
4: I'll just tip my hand here and say, personally, I wish that nuclear weapons didn't exist, that no country had access to them, including our own. I realize many people don't feel that way. But, you know, I'm curious. I mean, ultimately, given the state of the world today, whether it's morally right or wrong is one thing. It's not an irrational decision for a country like Iran to potentially pursue nuclear weapons.
5: It is not. Israel has them. Obviously, there are other countries that have not declared themselves as nuclear states, starting with Israel, that have nuclear weapons. Pakistan and India have nuclear weapons and never signed the Nuclear Nonproliferation Treaty. And they both did that because they felt particularly insecure about themselves. One of the big questions coming out of the Trump era is going to be whether other states now believe the United States would not be around to defend them and that they need them as well. You saw the Germans go talk to France after their new chancellor was inaugurated more than a year ago, about whether the French nuclear umbrella could also cover Germany. It turns out the umbrella is not terribly big, and it's probably not a very practical suggestion. We know that South Korea has experimented in the past with nuclear weapons and had to be stopped by the United States decades ago. South Africa did the same. We've stopped Taiwan from building nuclear weapons. And the big issue is, if you don't believe the American deterrent is out there, do you conclude that it's perfectly rational to go build your own?
4: The president has been characterized as someone who prefers to do geopolitics based on relationships more than like shared national ideologies. So given that, David, I am so curious about the fact that, you know, there have been these uncovered Iranian assassination plot attempts on the life of President Trump. He's well aware of this. He's talked about it. You know, we had the situation recently with the plane. I mean, how personal does this conflict feel to him, and how might that shape his orientation toward what needs to happen with this war?
5: It's got to feel personal if you believe that the Iranians have sent out assassins at moments to go kill him. You may remember that there was an indictment of Iranians during the Biden administration by the Biden Justice Department of a plot to try to kill President Trump. There were arrests made years ago from an effort, somewhat clumsy one, to go hire somebody to go off and try to kill him. And of course, there have been some real assassination attempts, at least two that we know of, against the president, but they were not linked directly. They were not linked at all to Iran. I'm thinking of the Butler, Pennsylvania one and the one on the golf course in Florida. It's hard for us to be able to measure the severity of the threat he was under when he was leaving Turkey, but clearly the Secret Service was taking it seriously enough to go through this whole airplane deception that you've now read about. He would not be the first president to take these things personally. There was a lot of thinking during the war in Iraq that President Bush was motivated by the fact that Saddam Hussein was interested in killing President Bush's father, George H.W. Bush. So, you know, we like to think that all these things are quiet and rational, but that's not the way human beings operate.
4: God forbid if an Iranian plot to take out this or any president of the United States was successful. I mean, does the United States have any choice but to respond with like the full weight of ground troops? And how would we react in that situation?
5: You know, I wouldn't even want to think about it, but you're absolutely right. And I'm, you know, what you're never sure of within the case of Iran is when you say the government's trying to do this, who is the government? I mean, Iran is run by competing factions. Right. And those factions, you know, sometimes are on the rise in one group and they're, you know, alleged pragmatists on the rise who are negotiating with the U.S. and people trying to undermine their agreements and so forth. But yes, if there ever was a successful or even a near successful attack on an American president by Iran or similar state, I would not want to see what the reaction would be.
4: You weren't on that that plane full of journalists leaving Turkey, the Air Force One, were you?
5: I was not. I had just done the China trip. We tend to rotate these through. But our great photographer, Doug Mills, who travels with the president almost all the time, was, in fact, on the plane.
4: Thankfully, everybody, you know, on all three planes arrived safely to their destinations. But I'm curious about how your journalist colleagues feel about having been used, you know, in this decoy vehicle with no option to, like, get out and fly home commercial.
5: Yeah, I mean, the no notice thing here is, on the one hand, understandable. They can't let this stuff leak. And on the other hand, it strikes me as pretty shocking that you would put civilians in that position of harm without their understanding that they were even under a specific threat. We have had other times that presidents have been sent on decoy missions. I'm thinking of President Clinton on that trip to Pakistan, where he walked to his plane, but then under it and got on a small plane. Mm-hmm. But a very small pool of American reporters knew it. Everybody saw that he wasn't getting on his main plane. I'm not sure the Pakistani groups that they were worried about had seen it, but it was understood there. When President Bush would go to Iraq or Afghanistan, he would sometimes sneak out of the ranch at Crawford, but he always brought a couple of reporters with him, and the pool understood the risks. Joe Biden went into Ukraine with, again, a small pool of reporters, and they fully understood the risks. I'm not sure that this White House thought this one through yet fully.
4: My guest is David Sanger, White House and national security correspondent for The New York Times. You're listening to Think. I'm Chris Boyd. President Trump does seem, maybe he's no different from his colleagues here, but he's exquisitely sensitive to his own public image and popularity polling to the extent that he has access to accurate information. What is your sense, David, of how he thinks the American people feel about how he is carrying out this war in Iran?
5: Well, one of the things that's remarkable, Chris, about the polling about this war is that it is one of the very rare cases in which a war was deeply unpopular even as it started. Usually Americans are enthused at the beginning of wars. Think Iraq, where the polling showed overwhelming support for President Bush soon after he launched that attack on Iraq. And then it dissipated and the bottom really fell out of it after a number of years. But in this case, a war that was unpopular at the beginning has gotten deeply unpopular. The president just argues otherwise and says, no, the American people support me in this. Or he says, what do you want for Iran to get a nuclear weapon? As if the only way to disarm Iran was to go attack them in hopes of stopping the nuclear weapons program. In fact, the only thing that has stopped Iran for a period of time that we know of was the 2015 nuclear agreement, which seems to have been successful until President Trump abandoned it 3 years later in 2018. And then the Iranians lifted of the restrictions of the agreement, resumed their nuclear work.
4: You note that the president's sense that he may have backed himself into a corner with Iran is causing him to behave erratically. And I do have to ask, like, hasn't that always kind of been his signature move? What's different now?
5: Well, one thing that's different is the stakes, right? I mean, we're in the middle of a war. The second thing that's different is American credibility. To have the president say, if you don't do this by a deadline this Friday night or this Saturday or whatever, there will be a massive attack, and then call off the attack later on, makes adversaries wonder about whether or not they need to take your threat seriously. And, you know, one of the old rules of diplomacy is never make an empty threat that you're not willing to carry through, because if people get onto that, it's the end of your deterrent capability. I think that we have seen him move more from threats to praise of the Iranian regime to, okay, a deal is coming, to we're just going to rely on economic pressure, at more head-spinning speed in recent times than we have seen in the past.
4: If by some means the United States leaves the fight in Iran without having achieved the most important goals of, you know, disarmament, what is the most likely outcome in the long term? Iran and Oman forever control the state of Hormuz, and Iran continues to get really close to or actually acquires nuclear weapons capability?
5: Well, that's the worst case scenario. I think it's going to be pretty hard to get the strait back to where it was as an open international waterway governed by international law. I think the Iranians have now discovered that this is a weapon much more useful to them than a nuclear weapon, because you can actually turn it on and turn it off, and you're not counter-threatened with nuclear annihilation if you use it. So I think the Iranians are forever changed in their view about controlling the state, the strait. At the same time, I think that the Iranians will probably think anew about their nuclear status. That may mean that they try to dig up the nuclear material that's at Fordo and Isfahan and elsewhere, although they're running a huge risk if they do that, because it's going to be hard to hide it. And I think the U.S. would come in and attack them again under any president, President Trump or any of his successors. They might seek to buy a weapon from the North Koreans, from somebody else. But I think this is not risk-free. And so just picking up and walking away, having left the situation worse than he found it, is not a really great option.
4: David E. Sanger is White House and National Security Correspondent for the New York Times, where you can read his reporting, including the article, "Trump Seems Trapped by the Iran War, Even as He Wields the World's Biggest Hammer." David, I always learn so much talking with you. Thank you for making time.
5: Thank you, Chris. Great to be with you, and have a good summer.
4: Think is distributed by PRX, the Public Radio Exchange. You can find us on Facebook, Instagram, anywhere you get podcasts. Again, I'm Chris Boyd. Thanks for listening. Have a great day.
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9: The Trump administration cracks down on Haitians. Primary results give new clues for November, and D.C. marks 1 year of National Guard deployment. From WAMU and NPR in Washington, this is 1A. Hi, I'm Nyla Boodoo. Today on The Roundup,
10: these individuals can either self-deport or we will arrest you and send you back. It's that simple.
9: The latest on the administration's efforts to arrest and deport Haitians after the end of TPS. And what we know about the plan for ICE to use new electric shock gloves in their work. Also, Tuesday's primary results show the division in both parties. What are voters telling lawmakers? Plus, a year in, the administration says the nation's capital is safer since its deployment of National Guard troops. But D.C. crime numbers tell a different story. That's all coming up after the news.
11: Live from NPR News in Washington, I'm Janine Herbst. Luigi Mangione has pleaded guilty to federal stalking charges in a New York courtroom today, connected to the shooting death of United Healthcare CEO Brian Thompson. NPR's Brian Mann was in the courtroom and has more.
12: Speaking in federal court, Luigi Mangione told the judge, "I knew what I was doing." He said, "I shot Mr. Thompson in Manhattan and he died." When the judge asked Luigi Mangione how he pleaded, Mangione said guilty. Sentencing in this case is now set for December. According to the judge, the prosecution has recommended a sentence that would be more than 20 years behind bars, but the judge said repeatedly that the exact penalty that she hands down could be very different.
7: NPR's Brian Mann reporting from New York. Federal regulators have opened a probe into so-called mention markets. As NPR's Bobby Allen reports, it's a type of prediction market betting that allows people to wager on words spoken by the president, executives, and sportscasters during live and even sometimes pre-recorded events.
13: Mention markets have surged in popularity on sites like Kalshi and Polymarket, despite critics who say the markets are easy to rig. Now the Commodity Futures Trading Commission has opened a review of this type of betting as regulators determine if the markets are susceptible to manipulation. That's according to two sources with direct knowledge of the probe who were not authorized to speak publicly. In response, Kalshi has removed all mention markets for sports, where people were able to bet on whether a sportscaster would say things like MVP or jump shot or overtime. The new review follows the revelation that President Trump's teleprompter operator had been profiting off the president's words on Kalshi. Bobby Allen, NPR News.
7: Nigel Farage has regained his seat in the UK's parliament, beating fringe candidates led by a trash can wearing Comet in a special election. Farage is the leader of the Anti-Immigration Reform UK party and abruptly quit his seat last month amid an investigation into whether he failed to report a $6.7 million gift from an international crypto billionaire. He has denied any wrongdoing. Retail sales fell more than forecasters expected last month, and Pierre Scott Horsley reports.
14: Retail sales fell by 0.6% last month as consumers dialed back their spending on both cars and appliances. Internet sales also fell during July, partly because Amazon moved its Prime Day promotion up into June this year. Spending was also down at gas stations and grocery stores, which was mainly the result of lower prices. Spending at restaurants and clothing stores rose last month. Oil prices are mixed after two tankers from the United Arab Emirates were attacked while trying to cross the Strait of Hormuz. Retail gasoline prices showed little change overnight.
7: And Pierre Scott Horsley reporting. Wall Street is trading lower at this hour. 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Washington and Oregon continue to be the states reporting the most large wildfires in the U.S. Crews are battling more than three dozen large wildfires in those states. Jenny Kinsey with the Mountain West News Bureau has more on the Frijoles fire north of Santa Fe that's grown to more than 8,000 acres.
15: Destructive fires in eastern Washington claimed hundreds of homes. In the Reno area, a fast-moving blaze has prompted mass evacuations. Now, firefighters are striving to prevent the same in Santa Fe, a city known for its arts markets and rich history. At the moment, the biggest concern for residents is smoke. Charles Kuniyoshi is a Forest Service spokesperson.
16: It is recommended to keep your windows closed. And then if you don't need to go outside for any type of activities, you know, try to stay indoors.
15: Health officials say smoke from fires can be dangerous, especially for people with chronic health conditions, the elderly and young children. The Santa Fe Opera canceled some performances because of the conditions. For NPR News, I'm Jenny Kinsey in Albuquerque.
7: A Connecticut pet food company is voluntarily recalling some of its dog food because of concerns about salmonella. Omas Pride says the recall affects one lot of the company's Woof Complete Canine Chicken Recipe dog food in 6-pound bags, which tested positive for salmonella. This after a customer complained. In a statement, the company says three illnesses have been reported in association with that complaint. I'm Janine Herbst, NPR News in Washington.
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3: This is Public Radio from Western Michigan University, 1021 WMUK. The forecast is calling for partly sunny skies today with a high in the lower 80s. It'll be partly cloudy tonight, a 20% chance of showers after midnight with a low in the mid-60s. Showers and thunderstorms expected tomorrow. We could also see some showers and thunderstorms on Sunday, highs in the 80s this weekend.

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5: It's the Friday News Roundup. I'm Nyla Boodoo. Our panel this week, Naftali

President Trump says the Strait of Hormuz is under U.S. control, and it might stay that way. Iran says they control the strait. On the International News Roundup, we get the latest. Plus, rescue efforts continue in Colombia after a devastating earthquake. And we look to Afghanistan, 5 years since the Taliban took control. The Roundup next hour on 1A.

0: 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It's a new Workday. And from the estate of Joan B. Kroc, whose bequest serves as an enduring investment in the future of public radio, and seeks to help NPR produce programming that meets the highest standards of public service in journalism and cultural expression. 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
1: For the brand new president of Colombia, who tells citizens you're not alone after a 7.4 magnitude earthquake on Monday. From WAMU and NPR in Washington, this is 1A. Budu. Today on 1A's International News Roundup, the latest from Colombia with more than 4,000 people missing. But the UN praises the new administration, saying all the institutions have worked. President Trump and Iran both say they control the Strait of Hormuz. Who's really in control? We have the latest from the region. In Russia, fallout after Ukraine hits a refinery hub and a grain port. Russia is the world's largest grain exporter. And President Putin threatens ships from the European Union as the bloc sanctions Russia's shadow fleet. That's all coming up after the news.
5: Live from NPR News in Washington, I'm Janine Herbst. In New York, Luigi Mangione has pleaded guilty to federal stalking charges connected to the death of UnitedHealthcare CEO Brian Thompson. In federal court today, the 28-year-old admitted to stalking and shooting Thompson on a Manhattan sidewalk in 2024. Prosecutor Jamie McDonald.
6: This was not a spontaneous act of violence. It was deliberate, calculated, and premeditated.
5: Mangione was charged in both federal and state court and was set to face state trial next month. But his lawyer, Karen Friedman Agnifilo, says they want the state charges dropped in light of his guilty plea in federal court.
7: Despite this being a single isolated event, Mr. Mangione has been unfairly treated since the outset in every way and has successfully fought off terrorism charges and the death penalty while also fighting at the same time two simultaneous prosecutions in two jurisdictions who are trying to punish him twice for the exact conduct.
5: Mangione faces sentencing in December. Lawmakers and families are highlighting poor conditions on board the carrier USS Lincoln. That carrier will soon be replaced in the Middle East. Steve Walsh of member station WHRO has more.
8: A defense official told NPR that the Navy is sending the carrier USS Washington to relieve USS Lincoln. The Lincoln has been at sea continuously for over 250 days, breaking records set during the COVID era, when ships were intentionally kept away from ports. Democratic lawmakers are demanding answers from the Pentagon after reports of food shortages and lack of adequate mental health care on board the carrier. CENTCOM says a sailor was rescued after falling overboard August 3rd. Supply lines have been stretched as the Navy's hub in the region at Bahrain has been under periodic attack since the start of the war with Iran. For NPR News, I'm Steve Walsh.
5: Israeli activists delivered food and water today to people trapped in a house besieged by Israeli settlers in the occupied West Bank. But as NPR's Frank Langfitt reports, the man who lives there says he still can't leave.
9: Ofer Kassif, a member of the Israeli parliament, was among those delivering the provisions. He said Israeli soldiers control the area and the settlers had retreated, for now, to a hilltop.
10: I'm quite afraid that that's not the end of the story, to say the least.
9: Kusi Abu Ridi is the Palestinian-American occupant of the home. He told NPR the Israeli military declared the area a close military zone and won't let him leave. Abu Ridi says the soldiers could arrest the settlers at any time. Instead, he says, the military pushes them out only to watch them return. He called this a, quote, theatrical performance. The Israeli military has not responded to NPR's request for comment. Frank Langfitt, NPR News, Tel Aviv.
5: And you're listening to NPR News from Washington. Today's the final day for public comment on potential changes to wilderness rules in the Boise State Public Radio's. Heath Druzin has more.
11: The Interior Department began allowing the public to comment on policies governing wilderness study areas in July. That could lead to changes in management practices on millions of acres of public land. Tracy Stone Manning is the president of the Wilderness Society and former director of the Bureau of Land Management.
12: I think the administration is building on its record of systematically attacking every protected acre in the country.
11: Activity on designated wilderness and wilderness study areas is severely restricted in order to preserve their natural states. The Department of Interior did not respond to requests for comment. For NPR News, I'm Heath Druzin.
5: In Italy, authorities recovered three paintings by Renoir, Cezanne, and Matisse worth millions of dollars that were stolen earlier this year from a private museum. Officials say they were discovered during a search without giving additional details. The theft at the Magnani Rocca Foundation happened last March, and local media say the thieves snatched the paintings in less than 3 minutes. This follows a series of high-profile heists in Europe, including the theft of crown jewels from the Louvre in Paris last fall. Wall Street is trading lower at this hour. The Dow is down 98 points. The NASDAQ is down 104 points. That's down about 0.4%. The S&P 500 is down about 17 points. That's about 0.2%. I'm Janine Herbst, and you're listening to NPR News from Washington.
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2: This is NPR from Western Michigan University, 1021 WMUK. Expecting partly sunny skies today with a high in the lower 80s. A 20% chance of showers after midnight with a low dropping into the mid-60s. There's an 80% chance of showers and thunderstorms tomorrow. A 50% chance of rain on Sunday. Highs will be in the 80s this weekend.

0: Anna Labutu, it's the international edition of the 1A News Roundup. This week, a top Iranian advisor says the U.S. military is, quote, weaker than what we perceived. But Defense Secretary Pete Hegseth says a U.S. blockade of the Strait of Hormuz could last indefinitely. We will get the latest. Plus, Israel's ambassador to the U.N. defends illegal settlements in the West Bank. And in Russia, Ukraine hits key targets, including oil and grain depots. We're going to cover all of that and more with our expert panel. Asma Khalid is here with us, co-host of the Global Story podcast from the BBC. Great to see you, Asma.
1: Thank you. Thanks for having me back.
0: Joyce Kadam, editor-in-chief of El Monitor, also in studio with us. We're always happy to have you, Joyce.
2: Great to be with you, Naila.
0: And joining us on the line, James Kitfield, senior fellow at the Center for the Study of the Presidency in Congress and author of In the Company of Heroes, the inspiring stories of Medal of Honor recipients from America's longest wars in Afghanistan and Iraq. James, welcome back.
3: Great to be back.
0: Asma, Joyce, and James are here to answer your questions about the week. You can email us your comments as well to 1a@wamu.org. Let's start this hour in Colombia. On Monday, the Pacific coast was hit with a 7.4 magnitude earthquake. More than 280 people have died. Nearly 4,000 have been wounded. The earthquake brought down 170 buildings and left nearly 50,000 homeless in Cali and Choco, about 150 miles from the capital, Bogota. These survivors described the ordeal.
4: I heard the alert on my phone and I shouted, earthquake, earthquake. It was getting stronger and stronger. Thank God we survived and didn't suffer more.
5: I thank God I saved my children. If I hadn't run out of the building with them, we would all be like those who are still trapped in the building.
0: The earthquake comes just weeks after a massive earthquake killed more than 6,000 people in Venezuela. This week, Colombia's Geological Service documented more than 150 aftershocks since Monday's quake. James, the State Department says that disaster response teams from the U.S. are in Colombia, and the Trump administration has pledged more than $15 million in aid. The areas most affected have faced ongoing crises of poverty and civil warfare. What else are rescue crews up against in these areas?
3: In a word, they're up against time. There's really a window after these horrible earthquakes like this where people are buried under rubble and you have to get them out within 2 or 3 days normally to, have a good chance of survival. So this happened Monday, and here we are on Friday. So the main thing they're up against is the time clock and also getting all the international aid into the country. As you said, the State Department's moved, has pledged 15 million. I think it'll have to go much higher than that eventually. But a lot of other countries in the region are pouring in, search teams, et cetera. But it's a race against time.
0: The new Colombian president, Abelardo de la Espriella, was sworn in only 3 days before the quake. He's never held public office since the presidency and rose to power on promises to crack down on criminals and resurgent armed gangs. He was also endorsed by President Trump. De la Espriella said he would personally lead the disaster response.
6: No están solos.
7: You are not alone. Colombia has a president who cares about the people and who will do everything in his power to help them in the most difficult moments, strong for the homeland.
6: Firme por la patria.
0: Asma, how much will management of this disaster be a test of his very new leadership?
1: Mm-hmm. It's very much a test of his leadership. I mean, I think there's something very universal about the idea that when natural disasters happen, regardless of where and what they are, this is not unique to Latin America, that they are often seen as key tests for elected officials. We did an episode recently, 1 month on, after those deadly quakes in Venezuela that you mentioned. I mean, those were the strongest earthquakes we've seen in neighboring Venezuela in about a century. And a month on, the interim government is being tested in Venezuela over how things are being resourced. The fact that there's not a temporary housing hasn't been allocated. People still haven't found relatives. And that does hold up. I mean, we're seeing that in Venezuela. I think the other thing I'll mention about the new leader, Espriella, is that he is on the right end of the spectrum. He is a right-wing politician who was, as you say, clearly endorsed by President Trump. But he also comes after 4 years of a man who governed Colombia from the far left progressive end of the spectrum. And so I think how he is actually able to steer his country out of this earthquake, people will but will in the back of their minds be able to compare him with his predecessor?
2: And I would just add to Esma's point, this is a guy who on the day that the earthquake hit, he went ahead and recognized the Golan Heights in Syria, the occupied Golan Heights, as Israeli territory. So he already unleashed a different kind of political disaster in the Middle East where governments are coming out. Arab governments are condemning him. The Syrian government lodged an official complaint at the United Nations. So at a time when Bogota needs all the resources, all the support from the international community, this guy seems to be bent on just a different set of priorities, but worth mentioning still that, this is not as bad as Venezuela. Mm. It actually hit deeper geologically, which means the impact is less. And they do have in the western side of Colombia, they have more resources. This is the coffee rich area. So hopefully we will see a quicker recovery.
0: James, beyond the financial pledge from the U.S., has any other help? What are we seeing about international help being offered to Colombia?
3: Well, we've seen, like I said, search teams. I think it was Mexico has pledged 2 military aircraft. They're bringing in 20 tons of food and medicine, as well as security people. There's Colombia itself. El Salvador has also offered 2 planes loaded with aid. So there's the response you would hope for from the region. But, as has been mentioned, this has been a devastating earthquake and it's coming after the region's already dealt with the Venezuela earthquake. So it's a difficult position for a new leader like him.
0: Let's move now to developments in the Strait of Hormuz. On Tuesday at Joint Base Andrews, President Trump said this.
8: I don't trust Iran. Why? Are you saying I trust Iran? I'm the last person that trusts Iran. They've lied to me constantly. We have total control over the Hormuz Strait right now. They don't have control. We have total control. We own it. And at some point, maybe they'll do something and then they get blown away. But we're in a very good position.
0: On Wednesday, the president doubled down, posting on his Truth Social platform, quote, "The USA has total control over the Strait of Hormuz. I think we will keep it," end quote. Within minutes, the Persian Gulf Strait Authority posted on X claims and repeated posts by U.S. officials that the Strait of Hormuz is no longer blocked do not change the reality. The Strait of Hormuz remains blocked and will not be reopened until Iran's conditions are accepted. The Persian Gulf Strait Authority is the agency set up to manage transit through the strait and collect tolls soon after the war began. Joyce, look, we're looking at 8 vessels just navigating the strait, the lowest daily count since August 5th. That's according to data from the analytics firm Kepler. Despite that, what we're hearing with the president, who's actually in control of the strait?
2: Well, it's a very good question. And Naila, it depends what we mean by control. Our national security correspondent, Jared Zuba, had a good piece on that this week. If it means the ability to influence the flow of commercial traffic through the state, then Iran is pushing the control of the Strait of Hormuz. As you mentioned, it's now the number is 8-9 ships on a good day. Before the war, mm-hmm. it was 100. So for the U.S. to claim that it controls the strait, I think Trump might be talking about overwhelming naval force over there. But all Iran needs to do is just fire a drone, hit a ship, and that just scares the heck out of insurance companies that are trying to find different routes. So the control is contested at best, what we can say here, and Iran is in a very good position of extorting traffic through the strait.
0: Meanwhile, Pakistan's defense minister says the U.S. and Iran are closer to a deal than ever. James, there's so many mixed messages here. Can you help us sort through the noise? What is the status of Pakistan? Also, Qatari-mediated talks between the U.S. and Iran. Is there any movement on either side asking for compensation? Iran has been asking for compensation for U.S. violations for the now-lapsed interim peace deal that was agreed to in June.
3: You played that clip from President Trump, and it really just drives home hearing it again, which I've heard it before, which is that we don't have a reliable narrator of this conflict. We certainly can't trust what the Iranians say. And we can't trust our own president. Clearly, we do not have total control of the Strait of Hormuz. That is obvious to everyone who's looking at the situation. So, but he'll continue to say that because he thinks it plays up his hand in this deal making. What we know is that the Pakistan-Qatari talks, they're saying positive things, but again, they are incentivized to say positive things about a deal being, you know, on the verge of being agreed to. On the Oman-Iran negotiations, the last word on that was we're at a critical point on that. But that discussion was really about how Iran and Oman will jointly manage the Strait of Hormuz. There's been talk about, you know, maybe the traffic comes in on the route next to Iran and goes out on the route next to Oman. But unless, as long as there's a toll being charged in that international waterway, there's no way the Trump administration can play this as a victory. So we're kind of at a stalemate, I guess would be the short term way to put it.
0: We'll have more on Iran and U.S. negotiations after the break with James Kitfield, senior fellow at the Center for the Study of the Presidency in Progress, Joyce Kottam, editor-in-chief of El Monitor, and Asma Khalid, co-host of the BBC's Global Story podcast. I'm Nyla Boodoo. 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
2: The Ukrainian government estimates that 90% of Russian weapons, drones, missiles, contain Japanese components. 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
1: I'm Nyla Boodoo. Let's get back to 1A's International News Roundup with our expert panel, Asma Khalid, co-host of the BBC podcast Global Story, Joyce Cottam, editor-in-chief of El Monitor, and James Kitfield, senior fellow at the Center for the Study of the Presidency in Congress. Let's pick up on U.S. and Iran negotiations. This week, a top advisor to the overall commander of Iran's Islamic Revolutionary Guard Corps, or IRGC, spoke to PBS NewsHour, saying that the U.S. military is, quote, weaker than what we perceived.
2: We have not yet reached our final objective. This is clear. Up until now, we are victorious. In the future, we will continue to be victorious. The longer this war lasts, the more experience we gain. We had never seen a real war to gain real experience, to learn how to fight with America.

0: American leadership and the political the trajectory of American politics. But this is, I mean, what we are seeing play on the ground in Iran is the effectively the third iteration of the Islamic Republic. This war was very good for them. They've managed to consolidate their control, especially the IRGC, and they don't want a ceasefire. They feel they could win in a war of attrition, and this is what the IRGC commander was telling PBS.
1: I mean, it
2: this
1: was,
2: interview was fascinating to watch. Now, I was riveted because, as you say, it's a perspective that we just don't often hear. And to me, one of the most insightful moments was when he said one way to prolong this war is wait. We said one way is to prolong this war till we get to the next term of the presidency. I mean, that is a shocking thing to hear out loud. And look, we don't know how accurate that perspective is writ large or whether Iran has the capabilities to do that. But there were multiple moments where he seemed to be very astutely aware of some of the internal domestic political.
1: Oh, even saying if I were a member of the American Congress, yes, this is what I would be asking.
2: And talking about the strategic decisions of when to strike and the messaging and stock purchases. I mean, that is a very live, active debate in domestic politics of how President Trump has navigated this war and some within his administration. And so I just thought it was insightful to me of, the Iranian government, the Iranian leadership is aware of our domestic politics, is trying to speak to somewhat of an American audience. And yet the reverse, I don't know. I don't know how accurate it is. To me, I mean, I don't think the average American, I certainly don't, even as somebody who follows foreign affairs, have a great pulse on what is going on inside Iran. I think for many Americans, Iran seems very closed off, a bit like a North Korea situation. I found it fascinating that the Iranian government seems to be trying to pay attention to what's going on. And in this instance, actually trying to speak to an American audience.
0: Mm-hmm. I mean, and I just don't think they want this war to stop. This was a regime before February 28 that was facing domestic pressure, reeling economy. The economy is still reeling for sure, but it was politically very weakened. Now they're using this war to claim not just regional supremacy, that they're fighting the big aggressor, the United States and Israel, but also consolidating internally.
1: Right. James, can I ask you about this? Iran's regime announced this week it will replace its top national security advisor with longtime military commander Mohsen Rezai. He's a prominent hardliner, close ally of Supreme Leader Ayatollah Mujtaba Khamenei. What is the signal about how IRGC hardliners are consolidating power, James?
3: Well, it's a clear signal that they are consolidating power and that they are more hardline, and I don't think that we really understood this, than the theocratic government that we have and the Israelis have basically decapitated. It's led to the military being in charge now. They're very hardline. And, you know, I second what has already been said, that you can't really trust what the Iranians say, but if they act like they are talking, then you have to believe that they do think that they are going to be victorious in this, because they think time is on their side. And they can take more pain than we can dish out. And we've seen all the reports about the strains of this operation on our aircraft carriers, on our munition stocks. And they think that time is on their side. And that's a big problem for us as a country and for this administration. And I think, let's hope that some of these talks lead to some sort of modus operandi where we can, because there's nothing but bad escalation sort of choices ahead unless we reach some sort of agreement. And if it's an agreement where Iran controls the Strait of Hormuz, it will be a very hard narrative to sell as a victory for the Trump administration.
2: I mean, that's what I was going to say. I mean, ultimately for President Trump, this is not a war of survival. It is, in fact, a war, I would argue, that for domestic political reasons, he would very much prefer to wrap up before the midterm elections. For the Iranian government, it increasingly appears this is very much a war for survival, and they will just have different, I think, end equations and end terms for that. The one last thing I want to mention real quick on the Strait of Hormuz, though, I think what is fascinating is how frequently we continue to talk about this as being part of the discussion to end the war, because it was not even part of the initial engagement to go to war. And to me, that shows that the United States does not have all the leverage it wants.
0: And
2: this
0: was
2: not the intention we heard of.
0: It was open before the war.
1: Right. There were no tolls being charged.
0: No tolls being charged. Iran was playing, with all regional countries. Now they're firing on regional countries. And the strength.

0: Right, is closed.
1: So the goals have moved during the course of this war.
0: Entirely. I mean, there was a good piece in Politico by Nahal Toussi on this. The crisis that the Trump administration faces is similar to Bush with the Iraq war, but where Bush had to, boost troops, do a counterinsurgency campaign, but this is not feasible for this administration.
2: I want to ask you all about some exclusive reporting from the Washington Post that found a possible Iranian threat towards Air Force One after the NATO summit. The warning prompted the president to be secretly flown out of Turkey on a different plane, sneaking onto a catering truck while Air Force One flew separately. Asma, as a former White House reporter, I would love your thoughts on this. The Global Story did a great episode about this that I was just listening to. The president the president has repeatedly asserted that Iran's military has been defeated. What do we know about how serious this threat was?
1: Okay, so what we were told, and in fact, the president himself acknowledged this after the Washington Post broke the story, is that there were credible threats. And he says it was a Secret Service decision to move him from what we were told at the time. He transferred planes actually a couple times in this story. So this was after the NATO summit. He, remember, had the Qatari jet. That's what he flew in on to
2: the
1: Turkey.
2: New Air Force
1: the
2: One.
1: The new, to some degree. Yes, the Qatari jet, I would say. And the traditional old Air Force One that people might recall seeing in photos with the blue coloring on the side, that is what he was supposed to fly out of.
2: And that's what everyone thought. Including the reporters who were on the plane.
1: Yes. My understanding is journalists were not told. Nobody was told, and frankly, until this publicly, until the Post broke this story, is that the president ascended the staircase of Air Force One, went out the back, went into a catering truck, which is just wild to imagine, right? Like, is in this catering truck, and then moved to another aircraft to fly to the UK.
0: But left everybody behind.
1: A couple of people were on that aircraft carrier with him, but cabinet officials
2: Pete
1: were
2: Hexeth
1: on.
2: Was with him, but other cabinet officials and the entire White House
1: staff and the White House press pool. And look, the White House press pool, there have been moments where a president might go into a war zone. I mean, I'm thinking of when Joe Biden went into Ukraine via train. That is a very close hold. But usually the White House Correspondents Association is told. The reporter or the small pool is told. In this occasion, the journalists were not in the loop. And you can make the argument, we're on a plane that was effectively being used as a decoy.
0: And the last time this happened, to Asma's point, where the president goes to an undisclosed location and the press doesn't know about it, was after a September 11 attacks with George W. Bush being moved to undisclosed location, but that was almost a state of war. So the whole incident raises many questions. The Turkish, intelligence authorities, they're not able independently to corroborate some of the intelligence. We know some of it came from Israel. The Iranians are using the episode to mock the U.S. administration yet again, with silly memes about the catering truck and then all of that.
1: I'll also note that the Post broke this story. The Post also had an update saying that the CIA had some doubts about the veracity of this intelligence and that it was relayed by Israeli intelligence. And I should say some officials within the CIA had some concerns about how accurate this intelligence was. I mean, that being said, there have been credible threats against the president of the United States in the past from Iran. There have been threats against John Bolton, who was his national security advisor in the first term. And much of this stems from, I think many listeners will remember, a top Iranian general, Qasem Soleimani, was assassinated by the Trump administration in 2020 during the president's first term. And since then, there have been some threats against Trump himself and Trump administration officials.
0: And he rushed the use of the Qatari gifted.
2: James, I wanted to ask you about that, right? Because there's been repeated security questions about the new plane. I don't know what we're calling it, the Qatari plane. What does this incident show about those questions that were raised months ago?
3: Well, it shows conclusively that although they retrofitted it with a lot of security measures, it is not close to as capable as the old Air Force One, especially, I gather, from, defense against surface-to-air missiles.
2: And then he wasn't on the old Air Force One either.
3: Right. So, which leads me to believe, and apparently the intelligence suggests that someone had been seen with a shoulder-fired surface-to-air missile,
1: around the surrounding area of NATO. But that sounds strange, too. If you've been to a NATO summit, they're locked down. I mean, I'd had multiple security badges.
2: I was also like a mile of a perimeter to get into a NATO summit, right? Like, Yeah.
0: But this was in the Middle East.
3: You're not going to take a chance completely with the President of the United States. I don't care if he's a mile away or 2 miles away. That doesn't strike me as being that. I think the Secret Service will always, you know, err on the side of caution. But what it does show that, you know, I think we should all think about if Iran was serious about this, and apparently it was a very serious intelligence that led him to do this and the Secret Service to do this, what would have happened if they were successful? That's how fraught this issue is. If they had taken down the President of the United States, we would be all out war with Iran and maybe its allies, which include Russia. So it just goes to show you how fraught this period is with so many conflicts and so much disruption in the sort of global international order.
2: Before we move on, I did want to say on Tuesday, a court in Damascus ousted Syrian President Bashar Assad to death in absentia. He was sentenced for murder, torture, crimes against humanity committed before and during the country's 14-year civil war that left about 500,000 dead. Assad fled to Russia, where he and his family are living in asylum. Joyce, what's the significance of these convictions in absentia?
0: Huge. This is really a watershed moment, not just for Syria, but for transitional justice across the Middle East. Syria particularly, you know, this is a regime, Naila, as we've covered so many times, this is a criminal regime, ex-regime, hands soaked in blood from the minute they came to power in the 70s through the Hama massacre where they killed 20,000 in cold blood, through the occupation of Lebanon, through the Syrian civil war. Killing their people was there, how they survived and how they stayed in power. So sentencing not just Bashar, but his brother Maher, his security guy Atif Najib is really enormous. The thing, though, however, it will remain symbolic unless Russia decides otherwise. Mm-hmm. Bashar, his wife Esma, the family, the brother are all enjoying their time in Moscow. They've been seen at, restaurants. His former UN ambassador was just seen celebrating a birthday party in Moscow. So they're very much sheltered in Russia. But if Russia decides otherwise, with a deal with the new Syrian government to hand him over, then we will see real justice.
2: Let's move to the future of Gaza now that Israel has rejected Donald Trump's plan for the territory. On Sunday, Israeli Prime Minister Benjamin Netanyahu told his parliament he will not commit to any withdrawal in Gaza until Hamas disarms. Israel controls more than 60% of Gaza right now, with the militant group Hamas in charge of the rest. James, Hamas has long refused full disarmament. The Trump plan for Gaza grew out of a ceasefire from October that Hamas agreed to. What is behind Israel's position, especially when we think of the fact that the U.S. is pushing for this?
3: Well, it's two facts that are really relevant here, one of which is Bibi Netanyahu is facing an election in October, and he has a very hard right government that's looking at him to, be very strong on the issue of Gaza. And he also, it was his administration was in charge on October 7th when that horrible terrorist attack from Hamas came. So that'll be reminded to everyone who's voting in Israel. So he has to be very hardline on this. And also shows that we've seen recently is that U.S. and Israeli interests are diverging, and primarily from this Iranian war. Bibi has an election coming up. Gaza, Hamas is not ready to give up all its weapons until the Israelis, withdraw. And the Israelis say they're not going to withdraw until they give up their weapons. The Hezbollah in Lebanon, we've seen where Israel wants to keep that conflict going and keep them integrating them, but it's not working for Trump because he wants a deal on the Strait of Hormuz. And then the West Bank is basically the settlers are run amok in the West Bank. And that is causing a lot of consternation, not only with the U.S. administration, but, around the world. And Bibi Netanyahu has no reason to clamp down on those settlers because he's facing this election in the fall.
2: I do want to get to the settlers. We'll get to that after the break. But Asma, can I just ask, would we possibly see a resumption of attacks that have devastated the Gaza Strip, given what Israel has said?
1: I think it's really hard to predict what will happen now in Gaza. I would argue that ever since the ceasefire was first announced, attacks have continued. There has been a consistent, steady number of strikes in the interim as well.
2: We're rounding up the week's news. That's Asma Khalid, co-host of the BBC podcast Global Story. Joyce Cottoms also with us, editor-in-chief of El Monitor, and James Kitfield, senior fellow at the Center of the Study of the Presidency and Congress. 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You can email us at 1a@wamu.org. Coming up, we'll be talking about those settlements in the West Bank. I'm Nyla Boodoo. This is 1A.

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3: This may sound like sci-fi, but it's real. 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
6: This is 1A. I'm Nyla Boodoo. We're rounding up the news from around the world with Asma Khalid, co-host of the Global Story podcast from the BBC, James Kitfield, senior fellow at the Center for the Study of the Presidency and Congress, and Joyce Karam, editor-in-chief of El Monitor. In the Israeli-occupied West Bank, violence against Palestinians has continued. On Wednesday, Israeli troops were deployed to control Jewish extremist settlers emboldened by Netanyahu's right-wing government. In the Palestinian village of Kusra, Jewish settlers threw tear gas at Israeli troops and attempted to break gates to gain entry to Palestinian homes. That's according to footage reviewed by Reuters. The Israeli troops left shortly after clashing with settlers, and two Palestinian families remain trapped in their homes. Asma, what is the latest on this situation?
7: So the latest, and we'll say it has been an ongoing moving story to the point where we actually wanted to do it as our Monday episode and thought we need to just wait a day because it has been really, really uncertain as to what will happen. But the latest that we have heard is that the mayor of Kusra, which is this village in the West Bank that is at the center of this story, that mayor told the BBC that it's been declared a closed military zone. And so our understanding is that Israeli forces said that they were going to vacate the area, that they were going to vacate Palestinian houses, apparently as barracks. The Israeli military has said that the aim was to protect the residents. I will say at the same time, there has long been a history of settler violence in the West Bank. And so understandably, I think people are very nervous about whether they'll actually be able, the Palestinian residents, to return to their homes. I think this story has been at the center of people's attention because there has been CCTV footage. The man who owns one of these homes, he is a Palestinian-American who built this home. He owns a chain of gas
6: US
7: stations
6: citizens,
7: in Ohio.
6: Yeah.
7: Yes, yeah. And so he was able to watch, he said, what was going on via this footage. In fact, he talked to us at the BBC and told us about what, you know, how he's been sort of witnessing this all from afar. Our understanding also, though, is that when the Israeli military came in, he said that the footage, the security cameras were removed. And so that tracking does no longer appear to be going on. I will also say the other reason I think that this has risen up to the attention that it has is because Mike Huckabee, the ambassador of the United States in Israel, did speak out about this. He referred to the folks as Israeli terrorists. I mean, that being said, I also want to contextualize this and say Mike Huckabee is somebody who has in the past supported settlements in the West Bank and referred to the West Bank as Judea and Samaria. So
8: we actually talked last week about how he visited the West Bank and did not visit these settlements and the U.S. citizens there. But on Thursday, he did say Israeli settlers were terrorists.
7: Yeah.
8: Israel's ambassador to the U.N., Danny Dannon, defended the settlements on Wednesday during a Security Council meeting. And he said, quote, "We are not going anywhere." James, if we have the Israeli army unable to control settlers, we have Israeli officials defending the Israeli presence in the West Bank. What does this mean for the future here?
9: Well, it means, I guess the two-state solution has been on life support for many years, but that's on purpose on Bibi Netanyahu's part. This is looking like the last rites for the two-state solution, because this government has absolutely zero interest in making that happen. If you sort of just extrapolate out from this, you know, Israel is going to stay in Gaza. Israel is going to, expand its settlements in the West Bank. And then I guess they hope that the millions of Palestinians will just disappear or go away. But it starts to look a lot like apartheid if there is no solution to Palestinians who do not have full rights under an Israeli government, in Gaza, in the West Bank, and in some degree, even in Israel itself.
8: Right. We have 18 Palestinians have been killed by settlers this year. That's more than all of 2025, according to UN data, Joyce.
10: Mm-hmm. I mean, to James' point, this is beyond hoping that the Palestinians would actually leave. This is a planned push by these extremist settlers to push the Palestinians out of their land. We're seeing on average 5 attacks a day. Since 2023 till now, we've seen 3,700 attacks by settlers on Palestinians. So forget the two-state solution. It's just they're making life unlivable for the Palestinians in the West Bank. And without the West Bank, there is no Palestinian anything. I mean, Gaza is completely occupied. So this is the crisis. This is the problem why Mike Huckabee, even somebody like Mike Huckabee, is calling this terrorism. But it happens beyond Qusra. We've seen it in Qusra because of the media coverage, because of the footage that came out, but it's happening daily everywhere else. And, this administration did not pressure Netanyahu at the outset on the issue of settlements. And now beyond lip service, there's not much pressure on this government to stop these attacks. And as we've mentioned many times, this is an election time for Bibi Netanyahu. He needs these votes. He needs Danny Dannon knows what he's talking about. The Likud, they need the settler support to win in a very close election in October.
8: Let's move to Russia's full-scale invasion of Ukraine, which is headed into its sixth winter. When Putin invaded in February of 2022, his aim was to take Kyiv in days. Ukraine hit several key Russian sites this week, including grain export terminals on the Red Sea and a hub for oil refinery far from the front line, about 750 miles east of Ukraine. Russia exports more grain than any other country, James. So what do these attacks mean, not just symbolically, but on the ground for Russia?
9: Well, and it's also should be noted that the Ukrainians have hit Russian grain, storage facilities, as well as Russia hitting Odessa, which is where Ukraine exports its grain. So we're kind of back to 2022 when, there was a blockade on Russia had a blockade on Ukraine's grain exports that caused 70 million people to basically be under food insecurity concerns. And it's looking like we're right back there. So this conflict, I mean, Russia is taking full advantage of the fact that everyone knows that we cannot give Ukraine our air defense systems anymore, Patriots, because we've run so low of them ourselves in Iran, in the Iran conflict. And to its credit, Ukraine has become the absolute Jedi Knights of drone warfare, and they have figured out ways to attack Russia, as you mentioned, more than 1,000 miles from their own border. So this conflict is at a stalemate as well, but it's shows sign of great escalation recently. And I think we'll talk about that later in the show, but it's a huge concern.
8: We talked about the PBS NewsHour IRGC interview this week. Another important piece piece of journalism came from the BBC. Russian journalist Dmitry Muratov told the BBC this week the war has been so bloody, it can never be called a victory.
11: It seems to me that the situation with Ukraine now is this.
12: Уничтожить можно, завоевать нельзя.
11: You can destroy it, but you cannot conquer it. What do I mean by destroy? Continued escalation all the way to nuclear war.
8: Muratov won the Nouveau Peace Prize in 2021, along with journalist Maria Ressa, for, quote, their efforts to safeguard freedom of expression, which is a precondition for democracy and lasting peace. Joyce, Ukraine's President Volodymyr Zelensky says Putin is escalating the invasion as Ukraine runs low on missile interceptors. Russia plans to deploy up to 50,000 North Korean troops. What do we know about this plan for North Korean troops and how it could change the war?
10: This is just yet another page of Russian-North Korean cooperation in this war, which is, you know, going to very expanded military levels. So the 30 to 50,000, that would be roughly double what was, you know, 14 to 15,000 troops. It would actually give Russia continued breathing room to push into Ukraine at a time when Ukraine is taking the fight to Russia. We're seeing much more drone attacks come from Ukraine into Russia. We're seeing also Zelensky go to South Korea to try to balance that that North Korean support. But this is really just another indication how closely Russia has sought help from North Korea in its Ukraine war. And the grain, the attack on the grain hubs that James was mentioning, this is happening at the height of the harvest season. So the Russians are trying to just do a replay of 2022, when you remember all these attacks and the prices of bread and the wheat exports were just paralyzed. So they're trying to do the same thing. They haven't been able to get to that point yet, but it's definitely something to watch.
8: James, we also saw in this news this week about Russia's so-called shadow fleet, the EU putting pressure, Putin threatening retaliation. What is that? Why is the EU involved?
9: Well, if you remember, when the Russia invaded Ukraine, there were really strict international sanctions that we mistakenly thought would bring it to its knees because it relies so much on its oil exports. And since then, Russia has developed this shadow fleet of tankers that export its oil under third nation flags. And the EU has recently gotten more strict about stopping those ships and even confiscating their contents. And that has caused very, very severe concern for Mr. Putin. And he has said that if you dare sell that oil, then we'll start intercepting EU fleets. So another escalation point on the global stage right now. But to its credit, the EU basically has cracked down, just as we recently cracked down by passing this Lindsey Graham's final bill to try to increase U.S. sanctions on Russia. But Russia's pushing back.
8: We got this email from Phil who asked, with Russia waging war in Europe and forcing NATO countries into defense mode, Iran battling the U.S. in the Middle East and depleting U.S. weapon reserves, are we at the beginning of World War III? James, I wonder if you want to tackle a little bit of that. And particularly, I'm just curious about the idea of weapons reserves as well.
9: Well, you know, I've been thinking a lot about this. And the dashboard of the international order has been blinking red all over the world right now. I mean, you see Russia and Ukraine in an escalation phase. You see the U.S. and Iran in the Middle East in an escalation phase. You see well-reported articles about U.S. weaknesses in terms of our aircraft carriers have been deployed too long. There's been fires on them. There are shortages of food, even sailors jumping over the edge. Because they've been away from shore for so long. And you have Trump administration that is very much a disruptive actor on the world stage with tariffs, with all these military operations. And I think our allies are afraid, and I think our enemies are emboldened. So I and many other analysts look at this world situation, and it's the most disruptive I've seen and the most dangerous in four decades almost of covering defense.
10: I mean, I hope it's not World War III, but these two theaters of war are also connected. You still see Iran provide Russia help with Shahed drones, with weaponry that it uses to bomb Kyiv, to bomb other cities in Ukraine. And you're seeing Russia firsthand publicly offer, Iran intelligence that it's using to attack so-called partners of Russia in the Gulf, in Saudi Arabia, in UAE, in Kuwait, in Bahrain. Some of this satellite intelligence is coming from Russia and from China. So these two theaters are not independent, and the U.S. has failed on both fronts to achieve a permanent ceasefire.
8: Tomorrow marks the five-year anniversary of Taliban rule in Afghanistan. On Tuesday, a UNESCO report found that 2.4 million girls have been barred from secondary school. By 2030, the UN agency says that number could approach 4 million. A report from Human Rights Watch found that under the Taliban's rule, Afghanistan now faces a humanitarian crisis and more. Afghans are dying from a lack of health care, among other effects. Joyce, how else have we seen Afghan lives changed in these past 5 years?
10: This is, a mixed picture of this anniversary for the U.S., for its allies. This is a, security accomplishment. The prolonged occupation of Afghanistan has ended. But on the other hand, it's, girls being barred from school, from theaters, from universities. So to the Afghan, to the people of Afghanistan, this is, they're saying, we want something more than security. We want people to help us determine our future, to help us with malnutrition, with other areas that we are very much lagging behind since the withdrawal.
7: I can disagree a bit. I don't know that I see Afghanistan, nor the folks that I've spoken with, see it as a security win, to be honest, after all these years, or a security achievement. I think to many folks, it appears like it was a loss on a human rights front and a loss on the security front. You can talk to folks who fought in the wars for many years and sort of wonder what was it for. I've heard from folks that there's very limited, actually, insights into what is happening in Afghanistan nowadays compared to when the United States actually had some insights into what was happening in terms of intelligence. There's limited intelligence into the region. There is the Taliban, which is not a friendly government with the United States. And so I think ultimately we have far less insight into the country than we did for those 20 years. But I think the other question I have is that, it's not just hospitals. Girls cannot go to school. They cannot become doctors. They cannot become nurses. Foreign aid is a fraction of what it used to be, even compared to last year. And USAID has also cut off much of its funding. So I think at this point, to me, I think many Americans wonder, what was the point of this all for 20 years? And now here we are 5 years after the Taliban took over. And it's been a fairly dire situation for many people in the country.
8: James, I'll let you have the last word here. We just have a few seconds left before the show ends, but I want you to weigh in.
9: Well, as someone who reported extensively from Afghanistan, we sacrificed the Afghan people when we got out of there. And that's, and that's on us. And that's been a reputation hurt for us for the last 5 years. Al-Qaeda has not reconstituted in Afghanistan. I think the Taliban have other fish to fry. So that's on the good news story. But it's a pretty dismal chapter in American national security.
8: That's James Kitfield, author of In the Company of Heroes, the inspiring stories of Medal of Honor recipients from America's longest wars in Afghanistan and Iraq. He's also a senior fellow at the Center for the Study of the Presidency and Congress. I want to thank Joyce Karam as well, editor-in-chief of Al Monitor, and Asma Khalid, co-host of the Global Story podcast from the BBC.
7: Thank you.
8: Mike Kidd is our sound designer and engineer. Aileen Humphreys is our senior producer. And Maya Garg is our senior managing producer. This program comes to you from WAMU, part of American University in Washington, distributed by NPR. I'm Nyla Boudou. Have a great weekend. Thanks for listening. This is 1A.

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3: 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It's 83 in Kalamazoo. We got a few clouds, sunny through the rest of this afternoon and partly cloudy this evening. A 20% chance of showers after midnight. Lows will be in the mid-60s. For Saturday, more clouds and rain with highs around 80 and an 80% chance of rain. For Sunday, we'll see highs in the low 80s and a 60% chance of rain.
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7: This is Storybeat, WMUK's weekly look at the stories of the people and places of West Michigan. I'm Zenta A. Stars. Walking down a street in downtown Allegan, you might suddenly come up on a nightmare. There, a young woman with a horrible bloody gash across her left cheek, blood pouring from the wound, her teeth protruding through her flesh. Don't call 911. It's just Emma Cook, a theater makeup artist heading to a stage on the other side of town, ready for the part. Emma, you work as a hairstylist at Hairworks 404 in Allegan, but shall we say you lead a double life dipped in blood and gore? How did you get interested in theater makeup? Tell us about that other life.
8: So I've always been, from my very early childhood, a massive fan of horror movies. I had an aunt who I would go over to her house on the weekend as a wee little lass, and we would pick whatever DVD she had that had the scariest cover on it. And my little cousins and I would watch it, and I loved the movies that looked real, you know, the ones with the real physical scary monsters and real blood and guts in them.
7: How did you learn about it? Where is that point where, and what came first, the hairstylist career or theater makeup or hand in hand?
8: I started doing hair after I had been working in theater for quite a few years, actually. I was doing makeup on plays in high school. And I figured it would get me some good brownie points if I had a license to do makeup. And then, of course, hair comes kind of hand in hand with that. So now I do both. Halloween is a very busy season for me in the makeup realm.
7: How did you learn? Did someone teach you? Or tell us more about the process.
8: I would like how you learn a lot of things now. YouTube videos. I watched a lot of videos about like normal how to do regular makeup looks. And then I found this girl's channel. Oh my gosh, probably 10

0: Christmas Carol. I was in charge of all of the ghosts.
1: Emma, you have a story about a workshop with a group of Girl Scouts that I just loved. Share that story, because you also do workshops, don't you?
0: I do. I've taught theater stage makeup classes at the Griswold here in Allegan, and Girl Scouts for one of their film and TV badges. I got that through my mom, who works at the hospital here, with one of her coworkers, and I taught Girl Scouts how to do like little bruises and scrapes. And then once I put the first bruise on one of the little girls, all of them, of course, wanted some bruises and scrapes.
1: I love that.
0: Look dead, to look more dead than she does. They went crazy for it.
1: This is Storybeat on WMUK. I'm Zenta A-Stars. Cook continues about the Girl Scout with a gash.
2: Oh, what a troop. And then what happens when the parents come to pick them up?
0: Well, one of them plotted a very specific scheme to have a gash on her forehead and then call her mom and pretend that she fell. And I've never seen a child so committed to the bit. When her mother walked into that room, that little girl threw herself on the floor like a champ.
2: Oh, my.
0: And it was fun. That made me a little nervous. But other than that, it was fun. I didn't get in trouble. And that's all that mattered to me.
2: Yeah, I was wondering. I don't know if it was fun for the mother, but...
0: No, definitely not fun for the mother. But she was very good sport about it.
2: So talk to us a little bit about how you apply this. There's got to be some kind of gook that you use. And from some of the images that you have, because you have a profile on Instagram as well, there are teeth and guts. And what do you use? It's not just something you paint on there.
0: Well, my favorite product ever of all of the special effects things you can get is liquid latex. It's basically... I don't know if it's like a melted plastic, but it's like a liquidy substance that you can paint on yourself. You can mix it with other things. You can build with it, and then it dries immediately. So you can build onto your face. You can make things with it and then stick them onto your face. It's a very fun little substance. It does smell awful, but it looks cool.
2: Yeah, and it's, yeah, when I look at your photos, it's, and we'll have some of those on the WMUK webpage, they are very realistic.
0: Well, thank you.
2: How do you get it off? Is there a special something that you need to use?
0: Usually, oddly enough, olive oil is the thing that I have found removes it the easiest, which a lot of makeup removers are oil-based that are for thick prosthetics like that. So olive oil is the cheapest and the most accessible.
2: What has been your most challenging application of the makeup?
0: So some of my friends and I finished up a movie that we had been working on for the past 6 years. And one of the scenes entailed a big explosion, and one man needed a giant gash on his arm and a big gash on his forehead. So I had to make my own prosthetics with that liquid latex and glue them onto this man that I had never met before and paint up this man who I had never met before out in the freezing cold and then send him out into an explosion scene.
2: And is that, what is that, a play? Oh, you said a movie. When, where is that coming up? Is there someplace we can see that?
0: Not quite yet. We've submitted it to some film festivals, so we're hoping that we can get it on streaming after festival season is over. But there's a big explosion sequence in it, and one poor guy gets a little beat up.
2: Have you ever been tempted to go out in public with some of this on you? And I don't mean Halloween made up like that. Have you ever had a bit of fun with it?
0: I have. I've also had to leave the house just in the middle of doing a makeup look, and I wanted to finish it. So I went out, went about my business, and then went home and finished it up and took some pictures.
2: And what happened?
0: They know me around here, at least. I think, actually, I had to run to the Griswold Auditorium, so it wasn't that big of a deal. I'm sure people driving past were a little
2: freaked out.
0: Startled.
2: Yeah.
0: But I tried to carry myself in a way that

Cloudy skies on this Friday night with lows in the mid-60s. We should have highs near 80 tomorrow, along with an 80% chance of rain. Currently in Kalamazoo, it's 82. It's 82 in Three Rivers and 80 in Saugatuck at 5:30.

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1: Greetings, I'm Michael Simons, and this is Why's That? Answering your questions about life in Southwest Michigan. This story originally aired in April of last year. Sometime around the early 90s, Doug French was a cab driver in Grand Rapids. And on one of his many drives, he got talking with his passengers about their house.
2: And they asked me if I wanted to come in and see it, and so I did.
1: And what he saw still lingers in his memory.
2: I remember they brought me in the garage, and there was, I remember right, there was a, like a stagecoach lift for like changing wheels, harnesses, winches, things like that.
1: They told Doug that the mid-19th century home used to be a stagecoach stop, where passengers and drivers could rest, eat, and make repairs. And all these years later, Doug was curious to know if it still stood. Eventually, we identified the old home on an unassuming road in Byron Center, a small community south of Grand Rapids. Doug lives in Florida now, so I went to see the home on my own. The building makes an impression with its wraparound porch and gable roofing. Howdy.
3: Come in.
1: Elizabeth?
3: Yes.
1: Liz and Chad Pierce are the current owners. The house has been remodeled since Doug visited, and the garage he saw doesn't exist anymore. Liz Pierce says she believes it sat where the kitchen does today, so what better place to have our conversation? And it wasn't long before another wealth of information arrived.
4: Hi, I'm Steve.
5: Chad.
4: Chad?
3: Hi.
4: Good to meet you.
1: That's Grand Rapids historian Stephen Staggs. As he relays the area's history, he begins in 10 BC. Why? Well, it turns out the road the house sits on, South Division Avenue, is older than you might think. According to Staggs, it started out as a Native American footpath. It was so useful that when colonizers took the land, they used it too.
6: Engineers, to this day, find it remarkable how Native Americans found the higher ground to get between places. It's engineering marvel that they're finding it. And so let's build the plank roads there. That makes the most sense. These engineering-wise, that's where you'd want a path and a road.
1: The plank road was a mid-19th century wooden toll road, once a major connection between Grand Rapids and Kalamazoo. The home was built by a lumber baron named James Milford Lane in 1863.
6: This was his second home, by the way. This was his summer retreat.
1: But that's where things get complicated. As Staggs explains...
6: So there are no written records, according to the Byron Center Historical Museum and the Grand Rapids Historical Museum, that from the period in which people say it was a stagecoach stop, that it was indeed a stagecoach stop.
1: Stagg says that idea appears later in secondary sources like newspapers. And that garage where question asker Doug French saw historical coach-related items is gone, so it's certainly possible the coach has stopped here. There just isn't much firsthand evidence. Homeowner Liz Pierce says, in her understanding, it was an informal stop.
3: They would allow people to stop here and rest their horses, and most people were not invited into the home, except for people who were, you know, amongst the more wealthy or famous.
1: Staggs provided insight into the rare few who may have stayed the night.
6: According to the Byron Historical Museum and the accounts they've put together, apparently, it's been said that Louisa May Alcott and Jesse James were guests.
1: The author of Little Women and The Infamous Outlaw, respectively. But again, Staggs says there's no proof, meaning we can only confidently say that the building was once the summer home of a wealthy Grand Rapids man. But that's not where the building's history stops.
3: It may not be as creepy as it once was, but...
1: In the basement, Liz shows us the remnants of the home's other past. Faded squiggly lines cover the walls, a crude imitation of cobblestone. Liz says the basement used to be a fake jail cell when the building was a haunted house in the 1970s. And according to her, this is what her home is mostly remembered for by many local residents.
3: If someone asks me where I live and I start describing it, I'm like, did you grow up in the area? And if they say yes, I'm like, you know, Mr. Jim's old haunted house? And they're like, yeah. I'm like, that's where I live.
1: I told our question asker, Doug French, about what I'd learned, and he was impressed that we made it back to 10 BC.
2: Really, the Grand Rapids we know has only been around for a couple hundred years, that area of Michigan has been developed for much, much longer than that. And I find that really interesting.
1: This story originally aired in April of last year. Tell us what in Southwest Michigan makes you curious at our website. For WMUK, I'm Michael Simons.
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7: After this final segment of All Things Considered, we'll hear The Daily at 6 o'clock and Marketplace at 6:30 on this Friday evening. Thank you for tuning in and hope you have a wonderful weekend. There will be a need for an umbrella here and there Saturday and 80% chance of rain.
8: From NPR News, this is All Things Considered. I'm Rob Schmitz.
9: And I'm Elsa Chang. There are a lot of gender disparities in Hollywood, but maybe one that doesn't get enough attention is how many buddy comedies involve men acting like idiots, but hardly any get to involve women acting like idiots. You know what I mean? Well, writer and director Dylan Meyer has set out to level that playing field with her new movie, The Wrong Girls, starring her wife, Kristen Stewart, and Alia Shawkat as Frankie and Molly, two bumbling, messy, barely employed roommates who smoke a whole lot of weed.
10: Dude,
11: oh, hell,
10: I think I just did that.
11: Oh.
10: I thought it with my brain, and then I did it with my eyes.
12: You totally did, dude. It was tight.
10: Oh, my God, I'm a witch. I don't think you're a witch, but if you were, that would be metal as
12: Oh, but it's kind of scary, because what if I curse this by accident?
10: You should think, I wish Oasis would get back together.
12: Oasis is back together, dude!
9: Somehow, Frankie and Molly end up with some very valuable hallucinogens that give them telepathic powers, but then Danish villains start chasing them down. I mean, stay with me. I know it's weird. It's hilarious. And Dylan Meyer told me it is all based on a real-life friendship that began years ago in the tiny L.A. apartment she once shared with her current producing partner, Maggie McLean.
13: I met Maggie because we had deadbeat punk friend crossover. And I barely knew her, but I knew I needed to live with her. And if you ever meet Maggie, you will completely understand that that's not a crazy way to feel. Like, I think a lot of people probably feel that way when they meet her. But I drove to Berkeley where she was living and said, I know you don't know me very well, but I think we're supposed to live together. And she was like, I'm kind of happy here. And I went, okay, we'll see about that. And then I set her up with someone so that she would fall in love and move back down to Los Angeles and move in with
9: me.
13: And
9: my God.
13: If you know me at all, I'm such a born quitter. It was like such uncharacteristic follow through on my part,
9: yeah.
13: But that's how strong my gut instinct was. And then we lived together for about 5 years. And we nearly burned our house down every single day.
9: By what? Like leaving the stove on? Or
13: yeah, like anything like that. Just pure, unmitigated accidents all the time.
9: Oh, goodness.
13: And then one day we kind of grew up and Maggie fell in love with real life Josh and moved out of my house. And that was
9: Whoa.
13: An enormous trauma, even though I love Josh. It wasn't, you know, as in the movie, it wasn't about Josh.
9: Right.
13: And then I forced her to start a company with me. And now we do that together.
9: I just want to talk about how much I loved the way Frankie and Molly in this movie talk to each other. Like the way they root each other on, they deeply understand each other's quirks, they affirm each other, even as the other person might be making some questionable choice.
13: Mm-hmm.
9: How would you describe why friendship between women is so special and unique and intimate and important, I think, for survival and growth?
13: Yes, I definitely think that women do a lot of communicating and they're also emotionally intuitive or available. Like, I've always wondered about male friendships because it sort of seems like they're connected by stuff and like common interests versus like the whole activity being chatting and
9: right.
13: like finding out how each other are.
9: Sharing feelings. Yeah.
13: But I think that there's a lot of, I guess, caretaking that goes on in a lot of different setups. And I think there's a beautiful back and forth that happens in female friendships where you are working through things, you are challenging each other, you are supporting each other when times are not what you want them to be. And I think, you know, just these sort of champions who aren't on payroll of any kind other than choosing to be there, I think that's profound. I think that's something really special. And especially like as you get older, I think we've really covered sort of codependent adolescent friendships and what those are about. But I haven't seen a lot of film or television really getting underneath like the support network that is adult friendships later in life.
9: I absolutely agree. It's so recognizable, the richness of female friendship. It's something that I immediately locked into when I started watching your movie. And I feel like so many women, as you point out, can relate to that very special bond. That said, I found myself laughing so hard in this movie. What do you think is so pleasurable about watching women behave like idiots? Because it was hilarious.
13: I think we haven't been allowed to do it very much. So there's a part of it that's just the sense of being an underserved community that is finally getting a taste of something that has really been kept off limits.
9: My inner idiot felt so seen.
13: Yeah, I know. I felt the same way. I think that's what motivated me to write this movie in the first place, was that I was like, gosh, I've been watching Seth Rogen and his friends be idiots in movies for many years, and I'm also an idiot. And my friends are idiots. And I think even with feminism's best intentions for us, and especially in the last 10 years, we got really sensitive to wanting to be taken seriously. But at the same time, there's something dehumanizing about not being given permission to be an idiot in the same way that men are allowed to be idiots. Like, there's something a little alienating about it.
9: Yeah. Okay, well, I have to ask this question because, you know, it's hard these days to make fun of any culture or any country and get away with it. What makes Denmark safe fodder?
11: It's like a very dense bread with pickled fish. We say we like it, but I don't know, just anyone really like it.
9: How come you can't get canceled for making fun of Danes?
13: Well, we've never done it before, so that helps. You know, this was their first time on the chopping block, to my knowledge.
9: You did the research.
13: You know, most of our villains in movies like this reflect whoever our sort of political opponents in that time were. So we've never been at odds with Denmark, although hilariously enough, during this process, that's when Trump decided to, you know, annex Greenland or whatever he was on about.
9: I was wondering if that had anything to do with it, but no, you were thinking about the Danish angle long before Greenland became a thing in the news.
13: Yeah, that was during post, and my Danish actors were texting me saying, I can't believe you managed to predict the fallout between the United States and Denmark. And I was like,
9: this
13: I really
9: movie
13: didn't
9: so timely,
13: know.
9: Dylan.
13: Yeah, I saw the future on that one, but you know, they're tall, they're white, they're successful, they have everything, they have like great healthcare, like everything's going great for them.
9: Right, so make fun of them.
13: That's the foil for the messiest, most chaotic people that I can think of. You know what I mean? Like,
9: right.
13: When I think about Denmark, I think about a country of people who can wear white and not spill on themselves magically. And that is the opposite of the girls. So I knew that's what I needed to sort of provide that comedic contrast.
9: Oh, so funny. Dylan Meyer wrote and directed the new movie, The Wrong Girls. Thank you so much for hanging out with me, Dylan.
13: It was a blast. I've never had a better time. Thank you so much.
9: Oh my God. That's quite an honor. Thank you.
13: Yeah.

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1: 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Who'd have thought that? And hey,

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1: Home front. We'll talk to a member of an Israeli group that's delivering food and supplies to Palestinian families in the West Bank who have been trapped in their homes by settlers.
2: And Sister Act. They were teenage friends, but now two women have just found out they're actually long-lost siblings.
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